DJ Emma with the Revel Level, rocking a dance party celebratory set to wrap up this fall fun drive. We're feeling really good about all the support that came through. Shout out to Curse of the Golden Turnip, raising $2,169 during this drive. DJ Lou raised $773. King Tone with the Meltdown brought it in at $668. Bill Hahn would listen up at $500. All favorite programmers of mine. Such an honor to rock these airwaves with them. I want to give a shout out to the most valuable programmer who just got an award, Mark Michaelis, longtime host of Acoustic Harmony, Saturdays at 4 p.m., for supporting so much live music during the drive on his show and Box Full of Blues. That MVP award was decided on by staff who are seeing all the behind scenes and hearing it on the air. Well done, Mark.

to the Revel Level with DJ Emma, reveling in some dance tracks tonight. It's a celebration. 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

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He's going to do a Sunday night set special for the Fun Drive. It's looking like we're going to get some Indigenous People's Day themed music from DJ Ebb and Flow. 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DJ Emma going out with this one by Sonique. I just want you to know it feels so good to be so supported. Thanks for tuning into the wrap-up dance party set of the Revel Level. Until we meet again, friends, sweet dreams. I'll be back next Sunday with a fresh set of revelry to get my Sunday night right with you.

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1: 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Anyways, this is DJ Ebb and Flow. I rarely do Sunday nights, but I was able to pick up tonight's slot, and I'm so happy to be here. And by midnight, I will have done 30 hours of specials within the two-week period. And that's a record for me. The most radio airtime I've had in the past in 2 weeks was 21. So we got 9 hours more this fun drive. 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We got some songs about fundraising to start things off. 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And normally you can reach us at 802-454-7762. The last thing I'll say before we jump in.

radio, some songs about giving or fundraising, some songs about money, and some songs about being thankful. So we got that set coming up right now. And then we've got a nice set of Sunday-themed songs. And then we're going to get into a very important special set in respect and honor of the Indigenous Peoples Day, which is tomorrow. Thanks so much for tuning in and supporting 26 years. We're almost at 27 years this coming year of DJ Ebb and Flow.

All right, we're not illegal broadcasters here. This is actually a community station. It's so awesome to be part of. I hope you got to hear that last show. That was super grand. Some really good dance songs there. I wish I knew some of the names. I'm going to have to check out the archives to see what she was playing. Anyways, this is a new to

0: Me song, and I'm really surprised I've never heard this one because I love radio. I love radio theme songs, and I love this group, but I've hardly heard many of their more recent albums. We're talking about Thievery Corporation, and this one's called Radio Retaliation. Great name. Hoping this set inspires you to give it up some money for the station so we can get to our $25,000 goal. That is our hope by midnight. It's 9:10. That means we have just under 3 hours to get that goal. And then we can celebrate.
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The warmth of embraces and the love of our faces.

All right, I've played this song a bunch, and I'm glad it's the last night of the fun drive so I can stop playing it because you're probably sick of it. 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

All right, we got one more song about making music for money, Kenny Rogers. Then we got two songs about being thankful for all the people who have contributed to this fund drive. So many of you, so much money you have passed our way, and we really, really, really, really appreciate your help in keeping this station going. So we got two thank you songs after this one more song, Kenny Rogers, for you. And then I got a couple more songs, fundraising songs, that we're going to end this set with. But we got some Sunday songs I want to fit in before we get to the 10 o'clock hour.

All right, here's that song about being thankful and giving thanks and praises to each and every one of you who has been able to donate. We really, really appreciate your help. Looks like we just got another donation. So much thanks to you. This one goes out to you and everyone else who has donated and who will donate in the next couple hours. This is Bob Marley and the Wailers.

All right, here's one more giving thank you for all your help. And this is a big one. Thank you to all the DJs and programmers here at Central Vermont Community Radio who have done specials and have just done their shows and done their part to spread the music to all the people out there listening. This one is ABBA with Thank You for the Music.

Thanks again to all the DJs and programmers here at Central Vermont Community Radio that make this station so special. I know some of you are out there tuned in tonight, hopefully. Just wanted to give the stats out. We are at $23,329. That's 93% of our goal. Our goal is $25,000, hopefully by midnight tonight. And one thing that's great is we get a lot of people send a check. And if you want to send a check, it's 123 Pitkin Road, Plainfield, Vermont, 0667. And that's Central Vermont Community Radio. And we haven't received those checks yet because they are in the mail. So hopefully there'll be at least $1,000 worth of checks on the way. But we have 7 of 10 new sustainers. We have 64 of what we hoped for would be 50 streamer donors. And we have 64, so that's really grand. We've got 43 out of 50 new donors. You could add your name to that list. We have 21 of 50 donors who haven't given in recent years. And we have 182 total donors. And we had a goal of 150. So that is really, really spectacular. Let's keep the funds coming as we get to our goal tonight. Here's some songs about Sunday, because I rarely do a show on Sunday and I like to sometimes do themes. So these are some Sunday themed songs, starting with a Moby song and ending with a Moby song, both with Sunday in the name. This one is just Sunday by Moby.

We got two songs now about Sunday being depressing. But I don't know about you. I had a pretty good Sunday, and Sundays are nice most of the time because it's the last day of the weekend, you know? Got to enjoy it. But this is Blue Sunday by The Doors, going out to Ethan down in Montpelier. And then we've got The Strokes with Why Are Sundays So Depressing? But don't worry, after that, we're going to pick it up with some positive, happy Sunday songs to finish up this Sunday set.

The click was always in. This next one is Bobby Darin with Sunday in New York, followed by Etta James, A Sunday Kind of Love. Hope everyone had a good Sunday today.

Here's one for my mom and dad. This one is Joni Mitchell with Sunny Sunday. We got one more Sunday theme song after this. It's one of my favorites. Moby with Sunday, the day before my birthday.

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And this is Moby. We got two songs about the weekend up next to finish this Sunday set. MGMT Weekend Wars and Neil Young, Out on the Weekend.

All right. I just realized I had one final Sunday song to play on a record I've grabbed from my folks' collection tonight. The album is called Bridges. Gil Scott-Heron and Brian Jackson. And I just happened to have it pulled out, thinking I wanted to check it out for one of my Thursday shows. And tonight, I just was like, hey, let me check that out. Maybe there's a good track for tonight. And guess what the first song was? Hello, Sunday. Hello, Road. So this is our final Sunday song, since it's still Sunday. And I wanted to play it. Should be good.

That was awesome. I'm so glad I played that song. And that's one that I'm gonna have to pull out and play future DJ Ebb and Flow shows. Thursday nights, 9 in the evening Eastern Standard Time. It's like 3 in the morning Central European time. Till for about 3 to 4 hours. You got 4 hours of Ebb and Flow. 27 years almost. All right, we got a couple more songs about giving to inspire you to help us reach our goal of 25 grand. 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This one is Sade with Give It Up. Part of my Sade collection on records, vinyl, LPs, however you want to say it.

I do see that we had a... we don't want to talk over that song. It's too good. We got a donation happened earlier. Thanks for inspiring some farmers to get off the farm and get creative searching the archives for inspiring, fun, and groovy tunes for the show. 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Back to Sade. 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

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We might even still have some matches available. I'm not sure on that. This next one is a friend I met in Christiania, Denmark, back in 2024. He's a really big drum and bass guy over there and also has and hosts a drum and bass radio show. This is LADJ with Get Money. Shouts out to Nathan Z Point. 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

0: this is Smiley Virus, the altered ego of Miley Cyrus. 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
1: 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And I hope you're enjoying these sets and these specials I've done. 30 hours. Beat my record by 9 hours this fun drive. 30 hours in 2 weeks. Thank you to everyone for allowing me to have all this airplay. I mean, there's no allowing here. It's just volunteer and filling in when I can. All right. Give It Up if you can. And cash rules everything around me. And up next, we have another DJ Ebb and Flow presentation in respect to Indigenous Peoples Day.

0: So we actually have two more songs for the Fun Drive special set. But this one's Wu-Tang Clan, so turn this one up.
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We'd be so thankful. This is now Frontline Assembly from British Columbia, one of my all-time favorite bands. And this is Big Money.

when I first became a DJ here almost 27 years ago, there were three bands that I was really excited to play on the radio. One was Frontline Assembly, the other was Crass, and the third was Aphex Twin. And since then, I've played them plenty, but not enough. All right, this is that song, actually, and this next song could be part of the set that's about to happen or is happening now, I guess we could just say, which is in respect and in honoring the struggles and of the indigenous peoples as today or tomorrow, Monday, is the Indigenous Peoples Day. So this one is Twin Temple from the God is Dead album, and this is Burn Your Bible.

This is DJ Ebb and Flow. That was R. Carlos Nakai with Ancestral Home. This is a radio special, as tomorrow is Indigenous Peoples Day. And this next one is Burning Spear with Christopher Columbus.

So if you've heard my show over the years, DJ Ebb and Flow, it's on a Thursday night, and one of the worst holidays in the United States is also on a Thursday night. We're talking about Thanksgiving, and every year, instead of going and celebrating Thanksgiving, I stay here and I do a live show for the indigenous. And tonight's show is kind of a sneak peek at that, but it's also important because tomorrow is what was always known as Columbus Day, but in many places in the world and in the United States, we now call it Indigenous Peoples Day, as it should be called. This is Neil Young and Crazy Horse with Cortez the Killer.

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Iron Maiden, Run to the Hills. Cortez and Columbus are coming.

even in the initial stages of contact between European Christians and Native Indian people, the stage was set for ethnocentrism, and the attitude towards the Indians was that of Christian superiority. The Indians were read a proclamation.

0: revelation in Spanish, which they had no hope of understanding. They had no hope of understanding the death sentence they were being read. And it went something like this. We ask and require you to acknowledge the church as the ruler and superior of the whole world, and the high priest called Pope, and in his name the King of Spain, as lords of this land. If you submit, we shall receive you in all love and charity, and shall leave you, your wives and children, and your lands free without servitude. But if you do not submit, we shall powerfully enter into your country, and shall make war against you. We shall take you and your wives and your children, and shall make slaves of them, and we shall take away your goods, and shall do you all the harm and damage we can.
1: 2,000 years ago, we were all tribal. Came the missionaries with the fucking Bible. 1492 began the termination. The Holocaust ever in the end nation.

0: Once again, that's Corporate Avenger. This is DJ Ebb and Flow Radio Special for the Indigenous People's Day. We now have Russell Means. This one is Hey You, Hey Indian.
1: Hey you, hey Indian. Who are you?
2: Who are you?
1: Who are you? You come from the earth. You are the moon. You are the wind. You are the seasons. Who are you? You gave the zero. You gave the food. You gave the gold. You gave the flesh. Hey, you. Hey, Indian, who are you? They took your dignity. They took your freedom. They took your land. They think they took your future. Who are you? You shared your freedom. You shared your ideas. Hey you, hey Indian, who are you? You shared your freedom, you shared your ideas. Who are you? They have your government, they have your wealth. They have your spirit. They think they have your future. Hey you.
2: Hey you.
1: Hey chief. Who are you? You have your ancestors. You have your elders. You have your children. You have your unborn. You have your songs. You have your languages. You have your prayers. You have your laughter. Who are you? You have your beauty. You have yourself. You are beautiful. You are Indian.

Hey, you. Hey, Indian. Who are you? You come from the earth. You are the moon. You are the wind. You are the seasons. Who are you? You gave the zero. You gave the food. You gave the gold. You gave the flesh. Hey, you. Hey, Indian. Who are you? They took your dignity. They took your freedom. They took your land. They think they took your future. Who are you? You shared your freedom. You shared your ideas. Hey, you. Hey, Indian. Who are you? You shared your freedom. You shared your ideas. Who are you? They have your government. They have your wealth. They have your spirit. They think they have your future. Hey, you. Hey, chief. Who are you? You have your ancestors. You have your elders. You have your children. You have your unborn. Who are you? You have your songs. You have your languages. You have your prayers. You have your laughter. Who are you? You have your beauty. You have yourself. You are beautiful. You are Indian. You are Indian.

Once again, that is Russell Means. We got Supper Man up next with Walking Buffalo, Ethnocide.

0: to all the powwows when we were young. At that time, children could not dance. Only people over 50 years of age could dance. Most people do not know this, that the government forbid children to dance Indian. And that was so they could wipe out the culture and the young people. And then finally, the new generation would never know what happened, never know what happened.
1: Don't you even know how to be a real Indian?
2: I guess not.
1: Well, shit, no wonder. Jeez. I guess I'll have to teach you then, ain't it?

0: Don't you even know how to be a real Indian?
1: I guess not.
0: Don't you even know how to be a real Indian?
1: I guess not.
0: Well, shit, no wonder. Jeez. I guess I'll have to teach you then, ain't it?
2: It's a heavy one. This is Ghost Dance by Robbie Robertson and the Red Robe Ensemble.

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1: From Robbie Robertson, we now hear Supper Man, Stay Connected.

that everything we are taught about the American Indian is wrong, is inaccurate, and our school books are hopelessly lacking, perhaps criminally lacking, in revealing what our relationship was with the Indians. When we hear, as we've heard throughout all our lives, no matter how old we are, that we are a country that stands for freedom, for rightness, for justice, for everyone, it simply doesn't apply.

swept from one coast to the other, murdering and causing mayhem among the Indians. There's one Indian in there. But that isn't revealed, because we don't like that image of ourselves. We don't like to see us. We like to see ourselves as perhaps John Wayne sees us. And that, and also what we've learned about the Indians has been largely taught to us by Hollywood. Indians have been tragically misrepresented in films and in our history books, in our attitudes, in our reporting. And so we must set about to re-educate ourselves.

I was listening to the voices of life, chanting in unison, carry on the struggle. The generations surged together in resistance to meet the reality of power. Mother Earth embraces her children and natural beauty to last beyond oppressor's brutality. As the butterfly floats into life, we are the spirit of natural life, which is forever. The power of understanding, real connections to spirit, is meaning our resistance, our struggle, is not sacrifice lost. It is natural energy, properly used. One time, I was visiting with my relatives. The clouds, the mountains, the sky, the trees. My relatives touched my spirit, nudged it lovingly. Listen to us, impatient one. We are forever. You must remember the gentleness of time. You are struggling to be who you are. You say you want to learn the old ways. Struggling to learn when all you must do is remember. Remember the people. Remember sky and earth. Remember the people have always struggled to live in harmony, in peace. Struggle against selfishness and weakness so the people may live as nations. The old ways are hard. The people have always had to work together. Remember, impatient one. Remember and live. Do not be afraid of truth. Respect, discipline, share your life so the people may live. Honor sky and earth. Honor yourself. Honor your relations. Remember, impatient one, the gentleness of time.

Grandmother Moon, you are more than light in the night. You are more than the moon. You are spirit connection. Your energy is our life. You are memories to generations past. You are the creator of sensations that will always last. You are the knowledge, the teacher, the influence to keep the people sane. You are a healer for spirit pain. Grandmother Moon, we love you. And we are angry at the invaders who trash you and violate our universe with their mechanical uncleanliness. We pray for you, for us, and for the invader who just can't comprehend respect, love, or the balance of life. We do not join the invading madness. From the way they act, it speaks of spirit sadness. Machine money progress is the cause of our common abuse. We see you, Grandmother. We feel you. We love you. We know through your reality we will endure. We are one. We pray for you. We pray to you. Grandfathers whispering in the wind, rejoice at the life you are a part of. Natural energy bound to natural laws. You will survive this temporary madness imposed upon you. Natural life is longer than oppressive.

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The universe is your home. 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Do not let them kill you. Keep your spirit strong. For distant stars and distant drums are the memories of spirit infancy. Children of Earth, let the spirit live so you can grow in your place in the universe.

The Halusa Nation. 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The people. See the spiritual in the natural through sense and feeling. Everything is related. All the things of earth and in the sky have spirit. Everything is sacred. Confronted by the alien nation, the subjects and the citizens see the material religions through trauma and numb. Nothing is related. All the things of the earth and in the sky have energy to be exploited. Even themselves, mining their spirits into souls sold. Into nothing is sacred, not even their self. The Ally Nation, Alien Nation.

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One Nation Under. And this is a DJ Ebb and Flow Radio special in honor of Indigenous Peoples Day and also we shall never forget the struggle and the genocide that was caused on these people.

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1: Contradiction in terms. They are uncivilized. The aim of education is to destroy the idiots. Indian culture is a contradiction in terms. They are uncivilized. The aim of education is to destroy the idiots.

0: label me a savage and deem me unfit for society's consort. Where fear runs rampant and weak minds wander. You are simply not prepared for the spirits that I conjure. I strike down with the power of 1,000 lightning bolts wrapped in fiery rage. Nobody's safe from the misplaced hate, even if they lock us in a cage. Each one teach one, eye for an eye is the way. Let me ask you this, Mr. Teacher Man. Are you ready to play?
1: This is the Northern Cree Singers.

All right, this is the last 3 minutes of the fun drive. If we can get some funds thrown out our way, we gladly appreciate it. $23,329. Still got over $1,000 to get to our goal, but hopefully in the mail when you send in your checks to 123 Pitkin Road, Plainfield, Vermont. And that zip code, to be correct, is 05667. Central Vermont Community Radio. 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

because it's literally 2 minutes to midnight, how can I not play Iron Maiden?

All right, it's midnight. 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And the phone number, 802-454-7762, you can leave a message. We got a couple more important songs to reflect on the atrocities and genocide of the indigenous. Make sure we don't forget about

0: Well, that's actually an appropriate song for this set because one of the atrocities that happened to the indigenous people in this country is they would actually take, this was really awful, but they would take the baby out, like cut the baby out of the womb and scalp the unborn child. It's horrific. This one is Natiani Means and Mary Dan with Martyrs.
1: Person, land means life. All the things that to traditional indigenous person, land means life. All the things that you have, they all come from this earth. Today, they call those things resources. Today, those resources are taken in the name of economy, name of money. Who does that? Multinational corporations. They don't care. They're not going to be here tomorrow.

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I see a time when the seventh generation leads. We're the last of a dying.

0: form, expand your mind. 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

0: Savage.
1: We're coming.
0: Yeah, we savage.
1: Look out.
0: Savage.
1: We're coming.
0: Yeah, we savage.

DJ Ebb and Flow late night style. That was Snotty Nose, Rez Kids, and Drezis Savages. This is now the Red Shadow Singers with Ghost Dance song.

Okay, we got three more songs on this Indigenous Peoples Day. This is Dresless with Bless, followed by John Trudel, Look at Us, Peltier, Aim Song, and finishing up with R. Carlos Nakai, Inward Journey.

At times they were kind, they were polite in their sophistication, smiling but never too loudly. Acting in civilized manner, an illusion of gentleness, always fighting to get their way. While the people see, the people know, the people wait, the people say, the closing of your doors will never shut us out. The closing of your doors can only shut you in. We know the predator. We see them feed on us. We are aware to starve the beast is our destiny. The times they were kind, they were polite, but never honest. We see your technological society devour you before your very eyes. We hear your anguished cries exalting greed through progress. While you seek material advances, the sound of flowers dying carry messages through the wind trying to tell you about balance and your safety. But your minds are chained to your machines and the strings dangling from your puppeteer's hands, turning you, twisting you into forms and confusions beyond your control. Your mind for a job, your mind for a TV, your mind for a hairdryer, your mind for consumption. With your atom bombs, your material bombs, your drug bombs, your racial bombs, your class bombs, your sexist bombs, your ageist bombs, devastating your natural shelters, making you homeless on Earth, chasing you into illusions, fooling you, making you pretend you can run away from the ravishing of your spirit. While the sound of flowers dying carry messages through the wind, trying to tell you about balance and your safety. Trying to isolate us in a dimension called loneliness, leading us into the trap, believe in their power, but not in ourselves. Piling us with guilt, always taking the blame, greed chasing out the balance, trying to isolate us in a dimension called loneliness. Economic deity seizing power, through illusions created, armies are justified. Class systems are democracy. God listens to warmongers' prayers. Tyranny is here. Divide and conquer. Trying to isolate us in a dimension called loneliness. Greed a parent. Insecurity the happiness companion. Genocide conceived in sophistication. Technologic material civilization. A rationalization. Replacing a way to live.

to God, we hope you don't mind, but we would like to talk to you. There are some things we need to straighten out. It's about these Christians. They claim to be from your nation, but man, you should see the things they do all the time, blaming it on you. Manifest destiny, genocide, maximize profit, sterilization, raping the earth, lying, taking more than they need in all the forms of the greed. We ask them why. They say it's God's will. Damn God, they make it so hard. Remember Jesus? Would you send him back to them? Tell them not to kill him. Rather, they should listen. Stop abusing his name and yours. We do not mean to be disrespectful, but you know how it is. Our people have their own ways. We never even heard of you until not long ago. Your representative spoke magnificent things of you, which we were willing to believe. But from the way they acted, we know you and we were being deceived. We do not mean you or your Christian children any bad, but you all came to take all we had. We have not seen you, but we have heard so much. It is time for you to decide what life is worth. We already remember, but maybe you forgot. Look at us. Look at us. We are of earth and water. Look at them. It is the same. Look at us. We are suffering all these years. Look at them. They are connected. Look at us. We are in pain. Look at them, surprised at our anger. Look at us. We are struggling to survive. Look at them, expecting sorrow be benign. Look at us. We are the ones called pagan. Look at them on their arrival. Look at us. We are called subversive. Look at them, descending from name callers. Look at us. We wept sadly in the long dark. Look at them, hiding in technologic light. Look at us, we buried the generations. Look at them, inventing the body count. Look at us, we are older than America. Look at them, chasing a fountain of youth. Look at us, we are embracing Earth. Look at them, clutching today. Look at us, we are living in the generations. Look at them, existing in jobs and debt. Look at us, we have escaped many times. Look at them, they cannot remember. Look at us, we are healing. Look at them, their medicine is patented. Look at us, we are trying. Look at them, what are they doing? Look at us, we are children of Earth. Look at them. Who are they?

All right, DJ Ebb and Flow here. Hope everyone is well. Enjoyed that set. I will be doing a similar set on Thanksgiving night in November. We've got one more really beautiful and really mellow song that I really like to play. And that last one just inspired me to play it. And after that, we're going to pick the pace up with some dance music. So, bear with us. This is Paul Winter, Lullaby from the Great Mother Whale for the baby seal pups.

Once again, that is the beauty of Paul Winter and the Wales. This is now Mimosa with Drippin', DJ Ebb and Flow Late Night, or early morning.

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Central Vermont Community Radio.

Alrighty, we got a few more before we say good morning. DJ Ebb and Flow Late Night. Like the old days when I'd go all night. Wish I could do that. Kind of fantasized about it. But it's not going to happen tonight, unfortunately. But we're going to go after one. We got York and Lang Pandu. Tiesto remixes The Reachers of Civilization and I Believe coming up next. Old school for me. My first real producer show was Tiesto. Roskilde Music Festival, Denmark, back in 2001 when I was 20 years old. And I fell in love with these two tracks, so hope you enjoy them. Then we got some Faithless Insomnia, Moody Mix for anyone out there who's awake because of insomnia. And then we're going to finish the show up with Ultraviolence, Heaven is Oblivion. 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

0: to the civilized ways of the fairgoers. 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

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These clothes, pity for these onlookers, cover their pale bodies from the sun and the wind. We're ordered to remove this clothing, pay to get in, as they always wear, touched by the reaches of civilization. It's worth simple ways, people, to the athletic masses arranged by the authorities, and skills, you know, tribesmen and people from other lands.

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I believe DJ Tandu remix, Lang, Tiesto, Ebb and Flow, Late Night. 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

I really wanted to play that on my Sunday morning mix, but or was it Saturday morning? Saturday morning. Sunday morning? One of those mornings. Except for the swears. This is Faithless Insomnia Moody Mix. 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

I can't get no sleep. 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

0: 1,429. Thank you so much. It's our final song for my show tonight, but I'll be back on Thursday night, 9 p.m. as usual.
1: No more pain.
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0: No more pain.
1: Amara Spaghetti, and name track is called Hell Anik. And that's from the album called Destination Halal. And then before that, to set it off, is by Giant along with Tyson. The name track is called Ah Zeze. I hope I said that right. It's TXE. TXE. And yeah, and BB, you got any words and facts about all what you just heard?
2: Yes, I have facts about the first group that you played. The first song you played was by Amara Spaghetti.

0: band member. His name is Cheb Youssef, and in North Africa, so in Morocco, in Algeria, the word Cheb means young man, and a lot of musicians use that name when they first start, and they keep that name to signify their youth, their modernity, and energy.
1: Oh, cool facts, BD. Let's get on with the music. Underneath us right now, you know what I'm saying, as we continue

0: witnesses. South Africa and America, big connection. And we love it. Special big up to everybody here who's in love with Amapiano music, who's in love with African music, who's in love with third world music, who's in love with underground music. If you're not afraid to learn something new today, put two hands in here. Let me see them. Number turn up this blood clot. Yo, the fans is watching. Hey, hey. Mountain in this.
1: Oh my gosh. The music just turned.

0: Yeah, yeah. We're about to go and take a little break. And stay tuned for more Bantu Knots-ism. So we'll be right back. And we got a shout out, right? Who called and said, you know, we're doing a great job.
1: Yes, yes. Shout out to Emily in Little Rock. Thank you so much for listening and calling.
0: Thank you. All right, y'all. And so please call up and let us know what's going on with y'all as well. So we'll be right back after these great messages. So hang tight, y'all. Yeah. Bantu Knots Radio. Check. Get out.
1: And shout out to Yami, another shout out. Another quick shout out. Shout out to Yami Sandwalker listening, also from Little Rock.
0: All right, you're right. Yeah.
2: 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Are you tired of chasing people away with your dragon breath? 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
0: And we are known as Bantunas Radio Crew, hosting Bantunas Radio. 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And please share us on your platforms and things like that, because that's how we get around, by your fingers, you know what I'm saying? With your good fingers, type it away, those letters that I just announced, and share it to others who may need to know about us, to give you global music for all occasions and things like that. And anything you got to say, BB, before I let it go?
1: Just to add to that, if you are listening now and you're enjoying what you're hearing on Bantunas Radio, make a post on your social media of preference and tag us. We would really appreciate that.
0: All right, y'all. So here we go. This is behind us is Voltage Controller. The name track is called Buck Fifth. Check it out right here at Bantunas Radio. Yeah, exclusive. Yeah.

0: Yeah, that was AZ. The name of the track is called Sugar Hill from the album called Do or Die. And before that, you heard Foo Snickens. The name of the track is called La Smooth. And before that, you heard Onyx. The name of the track is called Slam. And then before that, you heard exclusive, first time playing this, from De La Soul. The name of the track is called Good Health. They're from the album, recently just came out in 2025, Cabin in the Sky. And I played a track by Voltage Controller. The name track is called Buck Fifth from the album Cobra Clutch. If you'd like to hear some beats, please check that out. Yeah. BB, any words?
1: Yes, first I have facts about the group Onyx. It's a hip-hop group that was founded in New York City in 1988. The group members were schoolmates Fredo Starr, Sonny Caesar, and Big DS, and they named their band after the Onyx Stone. One interesting fact is the song Slam that you played. The Source magazine described that song as the song that first introduced the art of slam dancing into hip-hop. And slam dancing is the style of dances where participants push or slam into each other and it, in the mosh pit. And then, so that was about Onyx. And then
0: Foo Snickens.
1: I was wondering if
0: I'm having trouble saying it. Yeah.
1: So it's a hip hop group from also New York. They're from Brooklyn, and they were active from 1988 to 1995. And that track you play featured Five Dog from A Tribe Called Quest. And an interesting fact about them is that they were doing references to martial arts, film, and Asian culture in their music. And according to Wikipedia, they did that even before the Wu-Tang Clan.
0: Yeah, I witnessed that too, you know. Yeah, and big shout outs to all of you listening and also including online. You know what I'm saying? Thank you so much for your ears and your attention and things like that. And yeah, underneath us, we're playing Stringtronics. The name of the track is called Tropicola. Yeah, Benton House Radio, we got more for you. So myself and BB Mwamba is here to give you global music for all occasions, yeah? So, and listen up and check this out, y'all. We got more for you. Peace. Yeah.

0: club or ride. Y'all pick what you want. Let me go.
1: Yeah, yeah, of course, that was Larry June, Currency, and The Alchemist. The name track is called 2PIG. And that's from the album called Spiral Staircases. And also, you heard El Bujo. The name track is called Tecolotin. And you can find that from the album called C Notes Deluxe Edition. Big shout outs to Stephen Carnes, who pretty much appreciate that track. Big shout outs to you. And before that, you heard Kofi. The name track is called Losing Time for Love, and you can find that from the album Friday's Child. And then before that, we played Camp Low. The name track is called Lucchini, aka This Is It, from the album Uptown Saturday Night. And then we also squeeze in a track instrumental by Stringtronics. The name track is called Tropicola. And BB, any words?
2: Yes, quick facts about the singer Kofi. She was born Carol Sims in London, and she's a lovers rock singer, and she first started her career as a member of the group Brown Sugar before she's before starting her own solo career. I was trying to read something else about her over here, but yes, those were a few facts about Carol Sims, also known as Kofi.
1: Okay, good facts, BB. And we're going to keep it pushing. Underneath us right now, we're playing DJ Fresh. The name track is called Act 3, The Look of Things. Check it out right here on Bantu Knots Radio, y'all. Have fun. Peace, peace.

Like I said, we're taking you to new musical heights. Thank you for hanging on to the rope and the journey.

0: 7. I'm not talking about the time. I'm talking about the artist.
1: I checked the clock.
0: Yeah, and the name of the track is called Program Destruction. And yes, man, that's the journey. And, we come to a close. And, hey, man, that's what you expect from us, Bantunas Radio. Like I said, give you music, musical heights, you know what I'm saying? And this is like an example of that, you know what I'm saying? We just want to test your brain and just get you out of the rut of things of the same old sound and give you to something futuristic sometimes. And we try to do this every time we can. Yes. And by the way, it's called Program Destruction. You can find that from the album called Music to Walk Home To. And
1: that's a nice title.
0: Yeah, and before that, you heard Umoja. The name of the track is called Flujo Suave, which is an El Bujo remix. And the name of the album is called Velo Vuelo. I think it's called Vuelo Nocturnal Remixes. And then before that, you heard Tony Allen along with the Africa 70. And the name of the track is called Jealousy Electro, which is a Loya Reef. Read it. It's R-E-E-D-I-T. That's the culture right there. From the album Disco Afro Read It series. And before that, you heard Flying Lotus. The name track is called Computer Face Pure Being from this album called Cosmo Grandma. And we walked you in with an instrumental by DJ Fresh, Act 3, the look of things to come. Yeah, from the album called The Movie Soundtrack Vibes. Yeah. And that's it, y'all. Any words, BB?
1: So my last words would be to the listeners. So we can feature, did you know that you can be featured on Bantunas Radio? We can feature your voice, like some of the voices you heard during this show. So you can send us a drop telling people to list your name and that you are listening to Bantunas Radio. You can email that to us. 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And if you can sing, feel free to sing on that drop.
0: That's right, y'all. All right, take care of each other. Make sure everybody is safe with you. And see y'all on the radio next week, y'all. So, hey, stay tuned for more programs coming your way. Don't touch that dial, y'all. Till next time, Bantunas Radio. Peace. We up out of here. Thanks for listening. Yeah.

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Here are three ways. 1. 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
1: Hey, welcome back. Let's check in with Phil Edner, our dear friend and veteran war correspondent, host of the On the Edge podcast based out of Kiev, Ukraine. Philip Edner on YouTube, Edner Philip on social media. Phil, welcome back. How are you doing there? I understand you've been having some power outages and whatnot.
2: Yeah, last 2 days we've been having power outages. Yesterday was not so bad. Then overnight we had an intense attack of ballistic missiles, which we can't defend against because, of course, we still have problems getting...
1: Because Trump is withholding the Patriot missiles.
2: Trump is withholding the
1: Patriot missiles. On behalf of Vladimir Putin, apparently.
2: Yes. So we don't have any defense against it.
1: By the way, yesterday was Putin's birthday. Trump told the media that he's got to call him up and wish him a happy birthday. You know, the butcher of Moscow is going to call him up and say happy birthday. Forgive my interrupting you, Phil. But
2: yeah, I don't think the two things are unrelated, by the way.
1: I agree.
2: I think that Putin attacked Kiev at the level that he did, prepared to attack Kiev at the level that he did because it was his birthday. Yeah. So we've been having power problems, but then overnight from Wednesday into Thursday, we really got pelted with these ballistic missiles. And we are being warned by the electrical providers in the city that it's going to be worse this year, and it's starting earlier. Of course, last year we had real problems with extended periods of outages. I mean, that's why I, you know, rely on my enormous, you know, and this is the smallest of the ones I have that I can put on a desktop, these little solid state Echo Flow power banks. And I can generally make it through a 5-6 hour period without any power, but that's depleting everything that I do. That is reducing everything to my computer and my internet
1: connection.
2: I need those.
1: So I wanted your take on this. I'm sure you're familiar with this story. Let me just read you a couple of sentences here. Latvia's army says armed, masked men showed up on the Belarus side of its border and tried to force 20 migrants across, threatening the Latvian soldiers who blocked them. Hours later, masked men crossed into Latvia, smashed an electrical panel, stole two surveillance cameras, and ran back into Belarus. Latvia says this is a planned provocation. A Russian court on Monday of this week branded 13 people and 5 organizations Nazi collaborators in cases that specifically accuse Latvia, Lithuania, and Estonia of glorifying Nazis. Now, this is the same shtick that Putin was putting out in the weeks before he invaded Ukraine, if I'm remembering correctly.
2: Yeah, this is their go-to. This is what they oftentimes have used in the past, certainly here in Ukraine, but they have made overtures in the Baltics. You know, of course, they have beef with the Poles, where they kind of say there were Nazi collaborators in Poland, not recognizing or willing to acknowledge the fact that there were Nazis in Poland was because of the Molotov-Ribbentrop agreement, where the Soviet Union and Nazi Germany basically agreed to divide Poland in half. So, you know, this is a tactic they like to use because it speaks to their people and it speaks to people who are sympathetic to the Russians. Mm-hmm. And while there has been a history of Nazi groups in all of the areas I just mentioned, and I am not in any way, you know, siding on the side of the Nazis. They were one of the most despicable regimes in the world. But
1: We've got Nazis here in America.
2: And we have Nazis, and we've Nazis in America, and we have Nazis, and they have Nazis in Russia.
1: Yeah.
2: You know, they have a huge contingency. They have biker gangs that are built around Nazi ideology, and many of these guys get to be. You remember the guy who paid for Don Jr.'s wedding?
1: Yeah,
2: he's a Nazi.
1: Seriously,
2: he's a biker gang Nazi. He's the head of a biker gang Nazi group.
1: I knew he was a biker gang guy. I didn't realize it was one of the
2: nope.
1: Nazi groups.
2: Yep.
1: He sure looks like one. I mean, he looks like a big tough guy.
2: So they like to spew this propaganda when it is in their favor.
1: So does this presage an invasion, I guess is my big question.
2: I don't know. They are probing in the Baltic. They are probing in Macedonia. They are probing in Romania. They are probing in Poland. The thing is, you know, this is what they do, Tom. They like to push the boundaries as far as they think they can possibly do it. Mm-hmm. And the second anybody shows a spine, they will retreat. We saw it in 2014 in the invasion of Crimea, in the immediate aftermath of the Maidan uprising. Suddenly there were the little green men that showed up in Crimea. They like to do it so that they have plausible deniability, and they do it to put stress on the alliance to try and divide and conquer. Yeah. I don't know if they're going to keep pushing. I don't know if they're going to do something in Estonia or Lithuania or Latvia or, you know, as I say, Poland. But I do think that they are, because they are doing so poorly on the front lines, that they're looking for a way to put NATO into a crisis.
1: Yeah.
2: And that crisis would be, or could very well be, putting Article 5 or Article 4 of the NATO Charter under stress, because is Donald Trump going to commit troops to help protect Estonia? And does he have the political capital to do that? You know, will the MAGA movement fall in step with Trump if he says Estonia is not worth it? And then, yes, you're right, the NATO Charter comes into question.
1: Just kind of blows
2: thank
1: up.
2: God for our thank God for our neighbors to the north, the Canadians, who have no intention of leaving the NATO alliance. They have been outspoken about that, and that will, even if for this period of time America rejects its obligations, which I sincerely hope it will not do, but there will still be a transatlantic alliance. The Canadians will keep that alive.
1: No, I
2: and if
1: that.
2: We can recover
1: that.
2: Our country, maybe we can, you know,
1: well, my,
2: get back in.
1: Yeah, you know, I guess we're just going to have to see how it plays out. But I'm wondering if we even have the means anymore. I mean, you know, Trump pulled 5,000 troops out of Germany and billions of dollars of hardware out of Germany. He's just pulled 12 of his bombers out of England and flew them back to the United States. It's like, you know, he's reducing his own military presence in Europe right now.
2: Yeah, and completely depleting our munitions, our air defense, our interceptor missiles. It's one of the excuses that have been given for why they're not sending it to Ukraine. But regardless, they're burning through these things. And if they had the smarts, which they clearly do not have, to bring the Ukrainians on board with this, the Ukrainians have the finest drone fighting force in the world. I am very comfortable in saying that. The Russians don't have parity with the Ukrainians. The Ukrainians know how to use drones better than any armed force on the planet, ours included. We have a fantastic technological capability with our drones, but our tactics, how we strategically use drones, and this has been proven time and time again in joint exercises.

0: I worked in that shop. I worked in that shop for a while, and they do not. It is not a meritocracy. It is. That, do you play along to get along?
1: That shop being Fox, or that shop being the Pentagon?
0: That shop being Fox. I was a Fox. I was the lead Fox producer in London for about 5 years.
1: Oh, interesting.
0: Off and on, freelance and staff, and I saw how the sausage is made at that organization. They do not value competency. They do not value ability. They do not value ethics.
1: Just ideology?
0: Or skill. You have to be a team player. You got to be a team player.
1: Just the ideology. Amazing. And be there. Phil, I just have a little less than a minute before we hit a hard break here. How's the war going? I mean, you said you're having problems there being constantly hit by missiles. But how's the war going?
0: We're gonna have a very difficult winter in Kiev. It's just the way it is, and it's going to be. But again, this is because Russia's inability to gain any ground on the front lines. They will not take the fortress cities, these cities we've talked about so many times, where defenses are formidable and have been built up that way to stop any Russian advance. And they've done that through one of the most masterstroke military operations of the war. They're calling it Operation Vivaldi. It's right up there with Operation Spiderweb, where they use drones deep inside Russia. They have blunted Russia's advance on the fortress cities, and the Russians will not regain momentum before next year. It is highly unlikely. And so now they're resorting to attacking civilian populations.
1: Right, and trying to starve and freeze people to death, basically.
0: Yes.
1: Yeah. The great Phil Hittner, check out his podcast, On the Edge. Phil, thank you again. It's always great talking with you.
0: Good talking to you, Bob.
1: Thank you. And stay safe, my friend. Alan in War Road, Minnesota. Hey, Alan, what's up?
2: Well, I was listening to you and your guest talk about NATO, and you seem concerned that NATO may be dissolving or whatever.
1: Mm-hmm.
2: And I think it would be good if NATO was disbanded. And I think, you know, if you listen to most of the people around the world, most people are opposed to NATO.
1: That's
2: they
1: not
2: see
1: true.
2: NATO as a warmongering institution.
1: That's complete horse crap, Alan. NATO is a defensive alliance of countries. NATO has only gone to war once. And that was when we were attacked on 9/11. They went with us into Afghanistan, all your NATO countries, including Canada. And
2: I lived in Canada for 10 years, and believe me, Canadians want out of NATO.
1: They don't. They're very proud of NATO. And, Alan, you're just regurgitating Russian propaganda here. Where are you getting this stuff?
2: Russian propaganda?
1: Yeah.
2: Peace organizations all over the world are opposed to NATO.
1: Name one.
2: Including here in the United States.
1: Name one.
2: Name one.
1: Yeah.
2: The World Peace Council has been opposed to NATO for many years.
1: I've never heard of the World Peace Council.
2: Well,
1: is it a Russian front group?
2: What do you mean, Russian front group? Let's talk about Russian front groups in Russia. You know, the United States is using NATO.
1: Who wins if NATO goes away, Alan? Russia wins. NATO was created to defend Europe against the Soviet Union, and now it's defending Europe against Russia. And now you've got Putin talking about wanting to go to war with Latvia, Estonia, Lithuania, and Poland, and he's already at war with Ukraine. We need NATO, and the world needs NATO, and only Russian stooges are saying the kind of stuff that you're saying, Alan. Not that you're necessarily intentionally a Russian stooge, but you're sure as hell sounding like one. George in Cripple Creek, Virginia. Hey, George, what's on your mind today?
3: Hey, Tom. Interesting article in Pravda. The death of British officers in Ukraine has sealed Russia's response. So on September 9th, Major Paul Wills of the Intelligence Corps died in a road accident supposedly connected to a classified British military facility. And on Christmas Day, Paratrooper Corporal George Hooley died while overseeing the testing of a new Ukrainian defensive weapons system. And Britain now has four military equipment repair facilities in Ukraine to repair armored vehicles and self-propelled artillery, and may have set up Storm Shadow and Scalp cruise missile production facilities. So Russia's threatening to strike any British military centers in Ukraine that use for attacks on Russian soil.
1: So how legitimate, I mean, is

0: Is this true? Britain is really actively helping Ukraine?
1: Oh, definitely, yeah. They've got those, repair and maintenance facilities, and, I think they've been providing Ukraine with Storm Shadow long, medium-range cruise missiles. Mm-hmm. So, yeah, and, it's interesting. You look back, the FSB, the Federal Security Service, and the GRU, the Chief Military Intelligence Director, are really good at arranging, quote, accidents, unquote.
0: Mm. So you think they killed that British guy?
1: Yeah, the article didn't say so, but I'd have it, if I will get you 10 that may have been involved.
0: Yeah. How? Any idea how much of a problem this? I know in the early days of the war, there were still a lot of people in Ukraine who were, Russian speaking or had, Russian ties or were fond of Russia or whatever. Who, and it was a problem for Zelensky and his people that there were spies among them. Basically, I think that most of the country has aggressively turned against Putin and Russia. But is that still a problem?
1: Yeah, especially in the Russian-occupied four provinces, Donetsk, and I forget what the other ones are. Yeah, there are plenty of collaborators, like, the work for the Nazis in the Soviet Union during World War II.
0: Mm-hmm. Yeah.
1: So, I wouldn't be, because every once in a while you'll see that some Russian-speaking Ukrainian has been busted for, spying for the Russians and providing intelligence, etc.
0: Yeah. Fascinating stuff, George.
1: Probed on the 18th. The gun is already on the wall. Why war between Russia and NATO will begin by 2030, and it cites several reasons. Four priority corridors for rapid movements of troops are already in place. 500 infrastructure nodes for war, bridges, roads, and warehouses are in place. And Rheinmetall, the German arms producer, by 2030 will ramp up capacity for 155 millimeter artillery shells, 1.5 million per day. And European generals and politicians are warming up the Europeans for war. They'll have to suffer, and their relatives and children will die. And Putin's policy is, it won't be a long meat grinder war. We'll just go bang, and that implies to me that it'll go to the nuclear option. And if, a Russia, NATO war coincides with the Chinese attack on Taiwan, the U.S. will completely withdraw all support from NATO and use it as an excuse to, dump NATO into the furnace and abrogate all, responsibilities and treaties, etc.
0: Is this from a... This is Russian language news that you're sharing with me. Is this from a government person or a commentator?
1: This is from a commentator. The guy is, get this, his name is Alexander Storm, and he's about a 50-ish,
0: But I mean, is he like a serious? Is he a serious guy, or is he like a Tucker Carlson? I mean,
1: I think he's a pretty serious guy. He seems to be well connected.
0: Huh. So Russia, it appears, is actually preparing for war with Europe.
1: Right. Exactly.
0: So what's
1: we won't start it, but we'll make it a pretty short war.
0: Right.
1: We'll employ the nuclear option.
0: Well, George, you're an old intelligence guy. What's your analysis of this?
1: I say if President Trump or a Republican is still in office, this will come true. But if there's a Democrat in office from 2029 on, we'll support NATO.
0: Yeah. Yeah.
1: It depends on who's in office when this happens.
0: So, and they're pushing this, several years out. What if they're not going to wait, or is there a logistical reason why they have to wait? Like they've used up all their
1: they're losing the war in Ukraine, and they want to provoke a crisis with NATO to distract attention from the Russian public from all the casualties they're suffering in Ukraine. Because I get the Ukraine report every day, and so far, Russia, since the beginning of war, has suffered about 1.5 million casualties.
0: Yeah.
1: And they're getting to the dregs. I saw one report that some 30% of the Russian soldiers are criminals.
0: Right.
1: They're emptying the prisons.
0: Right, they're emptying out their prisons, yeah. And
1: you're promising all sorts of, you know, bonuses and that kind of stuff.
0: Yeah. And have the North Koreans shown up in Ukraine yet?
1: Yeah, they supposedly got, you know, about 10 or 20,000 troops and, you know, providing them with artillery shells and some kind of missiles and that kind of stuff. So, yeah, they're there.
0: More meat for the meat grinder. George, always good to hear
1: from
0: you. Thank you for the information.
1: Same here. Keep up the good work, Tom.
0: Back at you, George. Thank you. Eric in Duluth, Minnesota. Hey, Eric, what's on your mind today?
2: Hello, Tom. I appreciated your behavior when the gentleman called in and stated the UN was a useless entity.
0: NATO.
2: And you were NATO.
0: Yeah.
2: Or NATO. And you were ruthless in its defense. And I think that's exactly the position that needs to be taken. Why is that? Because Putin is making inroads. And that gentleman's position that he has taken from MAGA is in fact a Putin position that's spreading among their sect.
0: Is that a MAGA position these days, Eric? I'm not that well connected to MAGA, but...
2: If you listen to Trump, he doesn't like NATO and UN, the UN.
0: That's true.
2: He has tried to undercut them, and then why the heck would he do that? Mm-hmm. Is that an American way? No, that's a Putin way. If you undercut those, you give the Kremlin the chance to dominate Estonia. So yeah. I think you do need to be ruthless in the defense of those entities. I want to mention a news flash that Rachel Maddow spread or told us about, is that during the UN general meetings in New York, there was a special UN meeting in Geneva at which Russian and U.S. tech specialists met and made special rules concerning AI in warfare. And these were draconian rules which said that no one can mess with what AI decides to bomb. AI has access to all the major armament, and there should be no rules that are, say, touchy-feely. In other words, these are draconian rules. And why are we making joint policy rules with Russia?
0: Well, Trump is trying to realign us with Russia and ultimately, I think, China as well, and away from, you know, the democracies of the world. Do you remember, Eric, when the story, I mean, I doubt we didn't know about it at the time, but it came out later that we almost had a nuclear exchange with Russia. And it was because somebody's radar screen showed that nuclear weapons were coming, and it was an error, and the system was all ready to have a, you know, to shoot back. And one guy said, wait a minute, I'm not sure this is real. Do you remember when that happened or any of the details of that?
2: Well, I remember the 60s movie, Dr. Strange.
0: No. This was an actual incident.
2: Yes, I'm not aware of that incident.
0: Okay.
2: But the reason I think it's so important is that gentleman's position when he called you and said, who needs the UN?
0: Yeah.
2: That is not an American position. That is inroads of MAGA and Kremlin positions coming into our place. And look how far they've gone. And anyway, when we met with the Russians and made policy, it seems like we were going down a trail of collusion at minimum, and why not go all the way and say, heck, that's treason.
0: Yeah. Here's the story. It was Stanislav Petrov, a Soviet military officer who on September 26, 1983, stopped the Soviet Union from firing nuclear missiles at us because he believed that their radar was malfunctioning, and it turned out he was right, and he saved the world from a nuclear war. And that's why you don't want AI making all the decisions. Eric, thank you for bringing that up. My op-ed today over at HartmanReport.com, my daily take is titled, Would Another 9/11 Be Trump's Ultimate October Surprise? Twice now he's done this. In Texas, the night before that, in Grand Island, Nebraska, Donald Trump said, let them take out a city. Let them take out Los Angeles. Let them take out San Diego. It's a very small price to pay, and it's going to be over very soon. And then he said, and as I said the other day, let them hit a missile into San Diego or Los Angeles on the way. You want to see a horror show? Let them hit San Diego. Let them hit Los Angeles. Now, I get it that trying to read Trump's mind is a dangerous thing, you know, or at least it could be a troubling thing. It's got to be tough on his niece, you know, Mary. But this is an old story. Right. I mean, this has happened many, many times in the past. I went through a short list of these, but I think it's worth revisiting. Back in 1933, the Nazis led a 24-year-old mentally ill Dutch communist by the name of Marinus van der Lubbe into the basement of the Reichstagsgebäude, into the basement of the parliament building, and he set it on fire. And Hitler stood in front of that building and said, "This is a sign from God." Right. And within 24 hours, Hitler had what was called the Reichstag Fire Decree, which ended civil liberties in Germany until after World War II. It turns out that this meme, you know, a foreign attack that rescues or expands the powers of a political leader, is one of the oldest stories in politics, including American politics. James Polk did this. James Polk was an incredibly unpopular president in 1846. And so he sent American troops into Mexican territory, knowing that they would be shot at. When they were shot at, he went before Congress and said, "Mexico has shed American blood upon American soil." That's verbatim. It wasn't American soil, it was Mexican soil. But, you know, so he lied to Congress. And it pissed off a freshman congressman by the name of Abraham Lincoln, who introduced a resolution to try to stop what became very quickly the Mexican-American War. And by the way, got us, you know, large chunks of Texas, Arizona, New Mexico, and Southern California. But nonetheless, it was not a good plan, and it was, well, you get the point. In 1898, when the USS Maine blew up in Havana Harbor, William Randolph Hearst had famously sent a cable to Frederick Remington in Havana, "Please remain in Cuba. You furnish the pictures, and I'll furnish the war." Within weeks, we were at war with Spain. Now, this is, you know, President McKinley was in the crapper. Popularity-wise, and he became much more popular as a result of the Spanish-American War. In 1962, our Joint Chiefs of Staff actually wrote this down. They said, well, you know, America should attack itself, right? We should blow up an American ship and stage a terror attack in Miami or Washington, D.C., and blame it on Castro so that we can use that as a justification to invade Cuba. Now, you know, it was only stopped because President Kennedy said, "No, I won't do that." But the Joint Chiefs of Staff wanted to do this in 62. 2 years later, Secretary of Defense Robert McNamara claimed an August 4th attack on the USS Maddox in the Gulf of Tonkin, which, by the way, the NSA's own historian says never happened. Claimed that, you know, this was an attack on an American ship. He wanted the war. McNamara got it. Some historians assert that he lied to Johnson for weeks, that McNamara knew it hadn't happened, but Johnson didn't. In the summer of 1941, President Franklin Roosevelt froze Japan's assets and cut off its oil, knowing fully he was backing Tokyo into a corner. Now, you know, some Republicans back in the day were saying, well, he knew that would provoke Pearl Harbor. The evidence doesn't suggest that. It suggests he knew that there would be a response, but not that it would be Pearl Harbor specifically. But in any case, he used that attack on Pearl Harbor to rationalize jumping into World War II. There was a large America First political movement in the United States that explicitly embraced Hitler and opposed entering the war. 2 years before 9/11, George Bush told his ghostwriter, Mickey Herskowitz, that if he became president and had an opportunity to invade Iraq and take their oil, he would do it, but he would do it for more than just 3 days, like his father did. His father did not get reelected based on that. He basically was going to have a war that was going to be a real war, last a long time, and get himself reelected in 2004. A year later, after he told his biographer that, the Project for New American Century, signed by Jeb Bush, said that we need to invade Iraq, but it's not politically possible unless, quote, some catastrophic and catalyzing event like a new Pearl Harbor, end quote, were to happen. And sure enough, there it was, 9/11. And back on August 6, 2001, George W. Bush vacationing in Crawford. The CIA sent a guy down and said, this is coming. And he refused to pull people together to stop it. And he refused to go back to D.C. And his popularity zoomed from 51% to 90%, the highest Gallup has ever recorded, right after 9/11. Now, this has been done overseas as well. Putin, with the Chechen attacks in Israel, a full year before October 7th. The Israeli military had this Hamas battle plan. It was titled Jericho Wall. Netanyahu's numbers were in free fall. He's done much better since that attack. Which brings us to Donald Trump. I mean, is he trying to provoke Iran to attack us? Does he have some kind of inside knowledge that they are going to attack us? I mean, there's something weird is going on. You know, Trump has, on September 22nd, he rejected, flat out rejected, an Iranian peace proposal. He said the same as much to Time magazine last week. Meanwhile, the people who are supposed to catch Iranian operatives inside the United States have been pulled off the job. Cash Patel fired a dozen agents and staff from CI-12, the specific FBI counterintelligence unit that tracks threats from Iran. And Raja Krishnamoorthy, the congressman, warned that nearly a quarter of the FBI's agents and up to 40% of its best field offices have been pulled onto immigration duty and off counterterrorism. So Trump's got some splaining to do. You know, has he been briefed on a specific threat to Southern California? And if so, what's he going to do about it? Or has he done about it? Why were FBI's Iran specialists fired or relocated? Why did he turn down an offer to reopen the Strait of Hormuz while at the same time provocatively promising more bombing? And by the way, this is not like this hasn't occurred to Trump. Back in 2011 and 2012, he repeatedly tweeted that any minute now Obama's going to bomb Iran in order to get himself reelected. I mean, I could quote you all of them. Now, the last thing in the world that I would hope for is that Trump is actually collaborating with Iran or trying to provoke Iran or something, you know, into a 9/11 style attack. But, you know, I lived through 9/11. I saw the, you know, how it got exploited, the Patriot Act, the Bush lying us into two wars to get himself reelected in 2004. I'm a little concerned about this. You might want to call your member of Congress and just ask them, hey, look into this, would you please? The bond market, you know, we've talked about the bond market for the last couple of weeks, and everybody's been kind of freaking out, and there was this upcoming sale of 10-year treasuries. They're the ones that everybody sets their interest rates based on, car loans, mortgages, all those kind of things. And there was concern that there might not be enough demand for them, or that in order to get demand, they'd have to raise the yield, or, you know, the marketplace would raise the yield. It was all based on auctions. And sure enough, the yield climbed to 5.36% yesterday, volatile trading on Wednesday. They sold $39 billion at auction. It went smoothly, though, and that's good news. And it ended up at 5.29%. So, you know, I guess the short-term news is, you know, mortgage rates are going to continue to stay high. And Brent crude, by the way, hit $105 overnight. Because of new attacks by the Houthis. They just blew up a refinery in Saudi Arabia. So, you know, it's up. And that's something that's affecting bond prices. And then there's this story that's in The Atlantic by Nancy Youssef and Jonathan Lemire. The United States hasn't struck Iran in several weeks, they write, and the assumption has been that President Trump will want to keep it going through November 3rd so as not to remind voters of an unpopular war. But then they go on to point out that may not be what's going to happen. They write, quote, the White House has asked the Pentagon to develop strike options against Iranian targets that could be exercised ahead of the midterms, according to two administration officials. CENTCOM, the Central Command, is putting this thing together. Those in favor, this is a quote from the article, those in favor believe that further action after months of uneasy peace would allow Trump to demonstrate strength and potentially declare some sort of victory, giving Republicans much-needed momentum heading into the election. A Republican familiar with the deliberations said it would make the president look like he got a win, and the gas prices will start going down. Right. A limited operation could be followed up by a more substantial one. You know, what Trump appears to be saying, you know, the debate is if we hit Iran now, will it cause people to think, oh, well, he's going to make things better, or will it cause people to think he's going to make things worse? And I think the consensus is it would be worse over the short term, which is why he hasn't done anything yet. But who knows? The guy's got his back to the wall. But the other half of that is that he keeps promising to resume bombing after the election, which means that he wants revenge. I mean, Iran has essentially humiliated Trump. And they've won the war, right? Definitely they're suffering. But, you know, we have not won this war, not a chance. So we'll talk about that. If you would like, I'll pick up your calls on the other side of the break. I do want to share with you the quick story about what's going on with Kimberly Guilfoyle. This is turning into a national scandal. She's our ambassador to Greece right now. Stick around. We'll be right back. So Signal Chats just got released. This fellow was talking with Kimberly Guilfoyle, and he had apparently previously paid her because she was Donald Trump Jr.'s girlfriend at the time, paid her to get issues before the Trump administration. This was apparently back in the last Trump administration. But then, you know, she reached out to him and asked for $100,000 to pay off her American Express bill right around the time that she had just been nominated to be the U.S. ambassador to Greece, which is what she is right now. This is, by the way, Gavin Newsom's former wife, Don Jr.'s former girlfriend. He's now remarried. This is pretty wild. Norm Eisen, the former White House ethics czar, he says, I'm not saying that there's bribery here. Bribery is tough to prove, and Guilfoyle denies it, but these texts are like nothing I've ever seen. It's not just that there seems to be an exchange of cash for access, but Anderson text after text saying it's private. And this is, you know, it was the Wall Street Journal is who broke this story. And they just lay it out. They quote her. She wrote to this guy on Signal. She says, it won't show up anywhere if you wire the money to American Express. And then she adds, please. This is Eric Dieters, a former congressional candidate in Kentucky, who was interviewed on MS Now by Peter Alexander, is his last name? Peter, whatever his name is, the guy who's got the show this time of day. And I'll just read from the Wall Street Journal so it's unambiguous. Eric Dieters, a former congressional candidate in Kentucky who was seeking her help in getting the attention of the new Trump administration on some personal tax and legal issues, and had promised payment as of as much as $1 million if she was successful. As Donald Trump Jr.'s former fiancé, Guilfoyle offered to use her sway, according to Dieters and messages reviewed by the Wall Street Journal. And she also updated him on her efforts to lobby the Justice Department on his behalf. And all across the media, people are just, their jaws are dropping. David Gilmore writing over at Mediaite, the Journal also reports that Guilfoyle relayed messages to government officials on this guy's behalf. She's disputing the authenticity of the texts, but he's not. He was on TV this morning, MSNBC this morning, saying, yep, that was me. And yep, she's a grifter. And yep, I love Trump and I'll vote for him again. I mean, you know, the cries for help are coming from inside the house, to use the old cliche. Jessica in Chicago. Hey, Jessica, what's on your mind today?
3: Hi, Tom. Hey. So thankful for all your wisdom you give us.
0: Well, thank you.
3: And
0: Let me just insert, a large portion of it comes from Louise. Every morning she gets up and throughout the previous day, she compiles the first list of all the topics that we're going to talk about. And then she and I work it out together in the morning as we put the show together.
3: That's incredible.
0: Yeah.
3: That's incredible. I say thank you, Louise.
0: Yeah, there you
3: okay.
0: go.
3: Okay, time for our October surprise. And come on, Dems. We start with public service announcements during baseball games, basketball games, football games. We need to get the truth out. We need to take a section of the recorded State of the Union where Rump brags about murdering all the fishermen. And he says, all the fishermen in the boats. And his words were, I think I've destroyed their fishing industry. And then he laughs. Mm-hmm. And then they showed all the Republicans laughing. And that's what they show. I actually, tears were streaming down my face. I shut it down. I shut it down. That was so awful.
0: I did not. I do not remember that. I'm sure I caught it at the time, but wow. Thank you, Jessica, for pulling that out of the memory hole.
3: Then the Dems have to put on, after they show that, the message, what gives the U.S. the right to murder all these innocent people? The U.S. has never proved they killed anyone other than those fishermen. They've never proved who they've killed.
0: Yeah.
3: And then we have one more PSA. We say ICE is out of control. And right now, we don't hear the truth on other stations except for free speech, and I do watch Al Jazeera News, too. 500 American citizens are in detainment centers now, and they want to torture.
0: I'm sorry, go ahead.
3: They want to torture Americans and immigrants more, crueler, with the shock gloves that can probably kill people. ISIS just keeps getting crueler.
0: You know, I saw that headline this morning and made a mental note, but my assumption was that what that meant was that 500 American citizens have been arrested and detained by ICE, but yeah, it's getting a little spooky out here, Jessica. Thank you very much for the call. Paul in Benton, Pennsylvania. Hey, Paul, what's up?
4: Hey, how you doing, Tom? Good. You know, I was just thinking about what you said earlier about the Saudis. And, you know, the Professional Golfers Association, the PGA, that was sold to the Saudis. And 9/11, all those hijackers, 15 were from Saudi Arabia. I think 3 were from United Arab Emirates. And one of them was from Yemen. And yet, Mika Brzezinski and Anthony Weiner's ex-wife, they hold their big women's conference every year. They hold that in the Emirates.
0: I know.
4: And, you know, it's just funny. I mean, it's like we're just selling this country. You know, this country's just getting sold right down the tubes.
0: Yeah.
4: And, you know, even though I was watching WNBA, women's professional basketball, and they have corporate sponsors on their jerseys. Well, the referees, on the bottom of their jerseys, it said Emiratis. So it's like, you know, like I said, none of these countries have ever been held accountable for 9/11, and I just think it's pathetic, and it's sad. It's just sad.
0: Yeah, and it's wrong. I'm with you. Paul, thank you. Thank you. Well said. Bob in Langley, Washington. Hey, Bob, what's up?
5: Method to the madness of Donald Trump and Putin. Putin certainly wants a warmer planet. His country is the biggest in the world, and it's very cold. Trump also knows he was taken down during the pandemic. So why, you know, have a health agency to let people know there's another pandemic coming if the old people die off?
0: Yeah.
5: He reduces.
0: Oh, it looks like the bird flu has just jumped into a mink farm flock, or whatever they call them, here in the United States. And this has got a lot of people very alarmed. But our federal government has stopped tracking bird flu. But it could be bad. I mean, this was the last big pandemic 100 years ago. Killed millions of people.
5: Yeah. We are in dystopian times. And, like you said, I can't wait till November 2nd. We have to take back our government and repair our standing in the world with our friends who he wants to make our enemies. I love Canada. I'm so sorry that we are trying to destroy their economy.
0: And our relationship with them. I mean, you know, this is an alliance that goes back to 1815.
5: Well, NATO also, you know, it's so very sad, and this is the turning point in the world that if reasonable people get out and vote November 2nd, we can turn this around.
0: Yeah, all this is happening because every couple of weeks, Donald Trump gets another phone call from Vladimir Putin, who convinces him that, oh my God, Canada's out to get you, you know, oh my God, you gotta do something about those people in Europe. Bob, thank you for the call. Well said. Thanks for listening to KSCR. Eric in Laconia, Washington, listening on KSCR. Hey, Eric, what's on your mind today?
6: Hey, I just want a quick call. Thank you for your eloquence in promoting the general welfare every day. I'm a former social studies teacher, recently retired, and I kind of wanted to begin to address the question of why do so many Americans have a historical memory of a fruit fly? And I have two ideas. One, here in Washington State, we have 295 individual school districts. Well, each one of those school districts choose their own textbooks. However, there are 19 states that the state chooses the textbook for the entirety of the state. California is kind of a hybrid. They choose their textbooks, my understanding, from kindergarten through middle school, but they allow individual school districts at the high school level to choose their own textbooks. Well, the two big states, Texas and Florida, choose textbooks for everyone. And both of those states, well, they, if I was a textbook publisher, I don't care about Washington State. That's 295 school districts. They want to make sure they get a green light from Texas and Florida. Exactly. Well, these two states essentially demand, no, we want our textbooks to eviscerate, neuter, dumb down, have more Parson Weems than Howard Zinn, because the last textbook, the last history book many, if not most, Americans look at is a history textbook in high school. And if you want to find out anything about, as an example, American labor movement, do not look in a textbook in a high school textbook because, well, it's not really there. And so, one, I would ask the good citizens of Texas and Florida to demand, please ask their censorship committee to please allow the rest of the states to have textbooks available to them that actually portray an accurate portrayal of what is, you know, U.S. history, which ups and downs and up anyway. So there's that question, reason, but also what's being tested in each state. Well, Washington State, I used to have a colleague who would teach his second grade students. He had a giraffe club where you got to stick your neck out. And he would teach them the preamble to the Constitution, the six goals of the Constitution. And I would have students who would then show up in my class years later. Boom, they knew they had been introduced. I could piggyback onto his teaching. That went away when state testing came in, at least in Washington State, because they only test for reading, writing, math, and science. So if you're a teacher, you're going to teach what's on the test. And the drumbeat from administration is, oh, no, we got to get our math scores up, blah, blah, blah. Yeah. And social studies takes a back seat. And so it's like, well, can we reintroduce social studies? Can we not teach?
0: I'm all in favor of it, Eric. And you've raised a whole bunch of issues here. One of the biggest ones is that Texas uses their textbook purchasing power to essentially, demand textbooks that have a right-wing bias to them. And a whole bunch of other states, then mostly the red states, Florida probably being the biggest, say, we'll get those books if they're approved by Texas. And the textbook publishers originally tried to push back on this. This was like 20 years ago. I remember when this, this was actually a controversy. And, Texas basically said to the big publishers, I think the biggest one was Macmillan, but I could be wrong. You probably know.
6: Right.
0: Anyhow, the textbook publishers, what Texas said was, that's fine. We'll just find some little publisher someplace and we'll turn them into a big publisher. And at that point, the textbook company said, okay, we'll do whatever you want. And that's why so many, more than half of the states in the union, I believe it's roughly 30 states, but, fact check me on that, are using these right-wing textbooks that are Texas approved.
6: Yeah.
0: And Texas is, so it's a problem. And it's not one that, lends itself to an easy solution as long as we're using essentially capitalism to determine the textbooks, and I'm not sure I want the government writing the textbooks either, because just think of how Trump would write the textbooks right now. But you raise some really, really crucial issues, Eric. I'm sorry I'm out of time, but thank you for the call. Thanks for listening. That was good stuff. We'll be right back. Ruth in West L.A. Hey, Ruth, what's up?
7: Hi. I am going to append to what's about Chris Murphy. The story is that he, and I saw this on MS Now, he's the only congressperson, senator, that's gone to the Middle East to view things firsthand. He went to Riyadh and reported that the embassy there has been decimated. Our embassy has been decimated by hits from Iran. And when he reported on the extensive damage, which is apparently being covered up, then when he went to Qatar, because he was going to do the same inspection, that's when Hegseth ordered him not to be able to see that site.
0: Yeah, it's a cover-up. Not only are they covering up the Epstein files and the accusations of Trump raping preteens or young teens, but they're also covering up the damage that Iran did to the United States because Trump thinks it's embarrassing.
7: Exactly. So this lady, I always learn from you and I always learn from your callers in. She said, call your congress people and complain about that. Yeah. I agree. Yeah. Also, while you're at it, tell them to censure Eric Schmidt, the one who called Jack Smith a dirtbag. I mean, that is just unacceptable behavior, and he needs to be out of there. Thank you.
0: Yeah, no, I'm with you. I'm completely with you. Thank you, Ruth. Appreciate the call. Richard in Houston, Texas, listening on KPFT. Hey, Richard, what's up?
8: Yeah, hey, Tom. Look, most of your callers are really smart, but I found that if they just come to you with the issue, you know more about it, just give you a question. And having said that, here's my question. Why in the name of logical journalism, are these so-called open-minded news agencies, MS and all of them, this pig vomit Tillis get up there on free airtime and spew off his bothism BS?
0: You're talking Tom Tillis?
8: Yes, sir.
0: Yeah. Well, you know, he's out there pushing a book, and he's leaving Congress. And my guess would be that both the producers and the talent know that Tom Tillis is willing to criticize Donald Trump and willing to criticize some aspects of the GOP. And so they're hoping to get, you know, a gotcha or, a nice quotable quote on their particular show that will go viral or whatever. I mean, you know, it's all about eyeballs and revenue. And that would probably be why. He hasn't been offered to us. We would probably have a debate here about whether to put him on or not. Putting Tom Tillis on is different than putting on, you know, Ron DeSantis. You know, he's just going to BS you up and down. Tom Tillis at least is being upfront about a few things that the Republicans are doing wrong.
8: A few, yeah. But he's sitting there pushing these candidates like Colin. Colin's a rock star in Maine and stuff like that.
0: Oh, so I know.
8: I'm not getting bit about maybe a few crumbs that they thought they were, they as in the agency thought they were going to get. But I appreciate your opinion on that. I really do. And I figured, I mean, I know why he's doing it. He's pushing his damn book. I'm just wondering why they are letting him do it. And you just answered it well.
0: What I think is interesting, Richard, is that I think that this is, and why I think it's newsworthy, is that I believe that this is the opening shot, the opening salvo in a coming major split within the Republican Party. You know, when Mitt Romney left, I mean, I'm not sure if he left the party, but, you know, he left the Senate. And when Liz Cheney left, when Adam Kinzinger left, you know, each one of those, I thought, okay, this is it. You know, this is going to start, you know, it's going to open the floodgates. You know, you're going to have more and more people, you know, defying Donald. It didn't work. It didn't happen. But I think that combined Tom Tillis's essentially bravery in taking on Trump in the way that he is, I realize he's still a Republican and he's going to still suck up to the, you know, the GOP in that line. But his willingness to take on Trump at the same time that Trump's popularity is down in, you know, below 30 and in some cases below 20. And if there's a massive blowout for Democrats against Republicans in this election, I think that this, you're going to look back on this moment, on Tom Tillis running around doing all his media and publishing this book, as being the beginning of the, you know, of the transition in the GOP. I could be entirely wrong on that, but that's my sense of it.
8: I thought that, too, a few months ago until he and Cornyn, you know, masqueraded like they were going to vote against Blanche, and then both of them caved. So
0: yeah.
8: I hope you're right. I hope you're right. And thanks for all you do.
0: Sure enough. Thank you, Richard. Thanks for the call from Houston. Don in Pittsburgh, Kansas. Hey, Don, what's on your mind today?
9: Hi, Tom. Well, I wanted to say that was some really good analysis. And to top it off, the Iranians, who are no fools, see an opening for them to for an October surprise as administered by them in some sort of a coordinated attack to push American forces out of the Middle East permanently. And they feel this would weaken, this would eliminate Trump as a political force against them.
0: Well, we've already shut down, 14 of our 18 bases in the region? I mean, we've closed a bunch of them. I don't know the exact numbers, and I get different
9: numbers. This is almost a done deal. But to really knock us out with our tail between our legs, and they, of course, they would like to see somebody else in there. Trump is so under the power of the Israelis. And, this just can't be. I don't even think this is good for them. I don't know what,
0: I'm wondering what the Saudis are thinking. I mean, first of all, they're on the verge of acquiring a 49% interest in CNN and Warner Brothers and all this kind of stuff.
9: Well, the Saudis are?
0: The Saudis are funding the Ellison's purchase of, this new merger that's coming up that'll include CNN.
9: Right.
0: The Saudis have a 49%. Saudis, the Emiratis, and the Qataris, I think, the three Middle Eastern countries will have a 49.5% share in that, or something close to that, a little less than 50%. And if you think that they're willing to put up that kind of money just for fun, I mean, we're going to start seeing movies sanitizing the role of this. I mean, the Saudis helped fund 9/11. They murdered Khashoggi, and they run an autocracy. They don't have a free press. They kill dissidents. And these are the people that we're going to put in charge of our media, really.
9: An unsavory group. There are no good guys. I mean, this varies. I mean, certainly pragmatic, decent politicians, who want to try and improve things at home, they're as good as it gets.
0: Yeah.
9: And some of these other people, I mean, they're evil incarnate. It's disturbing because there's 8 billion of us now on a planet that's short of water, that has all kinds of problems, that if we got down to it right now, maybe we could solve these things. But if we keep, if we continue on with this insane wars and everything, it doesn't bode real well for the future.
0: Yeah, Louise was making the comment yesterday to some friends of ours that she had never really believed in evil until Donald Trump came along. And now, she's of the opinion that there actually is evil, that there are genuinely evil people. She always just thought it was just wounded people. I'm still, the verdict is still out for me, but whatever evil is, it's in the White House right now. It seems to me. The Saudis are getting beat up right now by the Houthis, and they're pretty flipped out about it. And Trump is refusing so far to go help them. And yet they're buying our media. I mean, there's something weird going on here. Well, there's a whole bunch of weird going on here that I don't think is going to end well, Don. I really don't. You're going to have to pay a lot of attention to this. It's a critical time. Hey, special thanks to Louise Hartman, Sean Taylor, Jamie Holly, Nigel Peacock, Sue Nethercutt, Patrick Hoyt, Gerilyn Halbert, Ron Hartenbaum, Chase Spross, Nicholas Miller, Pat Sweeney, Jeremy Peterson, Connor Arroyo, Carna Verde, Josiah Wester, Martha Salinas, and Mateo Robertson, all the fine people who work on this program. And thank you to you for sharing the good word, spreading it around, telling people about our program and about democracy and getting out and getting active. Tag, you're it.
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0: 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I'm Ian Masters, and today we'll look into a number of stories and issues in the news. We'll begin with a to-do list for the Democrats, assuming they will take over the House and Senate, which prioritizes not the impeachment of Trump, but the kakistocracy of a cabinet, starting with the thug in charge of an army of untrained thugs, Mark Wayne Mullen, along with Hegseth Blanch, RFK Jr., Vought, Rollins, Patel, Carr, Burnham, Lutnick, and Pulte. Joining us is Norman Ornstein, a contributing editor for The Atlantic and an emeritus scholar at the American Enterprise Institute for Public Policy Research. He is the author of numerous books, including the New York Times bestseller, It's Even Worse Than It Looks, How the American Constitutional System Collided with the New Politics of Extremism, co-authored with Thomas Mann, now out in an updated version, It's Even Worse Than It Was. He is the co-author of One Nation After Trump, A Guide for the Perplexed, the Disillusioned, the Desperate, and the Not Yet Deported. And he has an article at the New Republic we will discuss, The Long and Extremely Urgent To-Do List If Democrats Take the House. Then we'll examine Hegseth's obscene focus on lethality, now extended to live streaming the public execution of a jihadi whose martyrdom will inspire other jihadists to kill American soldiers. Joining us to discuss the bluster from the Pentagon's small man with a big job bent on inflicting maximum destruction as opposed to achieving strategic objectives is Suzanne Snyder, executive director and core faculty at the Brooklyn Institute for Social Research. She specializes in political theory and history of the modern Middle East and is the author of The Apocalypse and the End of History, Modern Jihad and the Crisis of Liberalism. Currently a visiting fellow at Kellogg College at Oxford University, her writing about contemporary politics, religion, and violence has appeared in the New York Review of Books, The New Republic, Mother Jones, The Washington Post, Foreign Policy, N+1, and Jewish Currents, among other outlets. Then finally, we'll try to understand why leading California Democrats caved to Larry and David Ellison's blackmail, scuttling the antitrust suit that would have prevented a Trump-friendly right-wing oligarch backed by Saudi money from buying up Hollywood along with CBS and CNN. Joining us is Harold Meyerson, one of the nation's best-known progressive columnists and editor-at-large at The American Prospect. He's also been a Washington Post columnist and executive editor of the LA Weekly and has written for a number of prominent magazines and newspapers. We will discuss his latest article at The American Prospect, The Democrats Who Let Trump's Oligarchs Buy Hollywood. The Ellisons enlisted a host of Democratic notables to undercut the proposed merger's opponents. And joining us now is Norman Ornstein, a contributing editor for The Atlantic and an emeritus scholar at the American Enterprise Institute for Public Policy Research. And he has an article, The New Republic, The Long and Extremely Urgent To-Do List If Democrats Take the House. Welcome to Background Briefing, Norman Ornstein.
1: It's always a pleasure to be with you, Ian.
0: Well, thanks for joining us, Norman. Of course, the latest book that I just mentioned, The Not Yet Deported. Nowadays, it's so bad that you're likely to get shot before you get deported. I mean, what happened in New York is so appalling. And Mark Wayne Mullen goes on national TV and says, we're trying to protect neighborhoods and keep them safe. Well, how does he keep a neighborhood safe when some ICE thug fires 7 shots into a car in a crowded street with a 5-year-old child inside? I despair at what's happening. I take it that this could well be an important election issue.
1: I despair and I'm angry at the same time. What we know as well, Ian, is that the guy who shot 7 times with a high-power rifle, wearing a construction vest, in other words, trying to disguise himself as anything but an ICE agent, has a, shall we say, checkered history of violence in other places, including in Minneapolis. And it's a measure of where we are that the people they're recruiting into ICE and the Border Patrol without any checks on their pasts include a group of violent criminals who now have utter immunity. And as I watched Mark Wayne Mullen at the press conference, Mark Wayne Mullen, who was a contender when he was in the Senate for dumbest member of the Senate, but has proven to be just purely evil, it became clear to me that there is no action that any of these sadistic, sociopathic, or psychopathic thugs that they've recruited into ICE, no action that they could take that would result in a Mark Wayne Mullen saying, this is bad, this is wrong, we're going to punish these people. There are no checks and balances, and we have this phenomenon of qualified immunity where it becomes extremely difficult to hold any of them accountable, except for when we get local and state officials who have the guts to do so and are able to overcome what is a set of obstacles put in place by the Trump administration to get the firm evidence that they've pulled together. That includes for the murders in Minneapolis and elsewhere. And I can't end this without talking about the architect of all of this, the real president of the United States, it appears, on domestic policy, Stephen Miller, who is, after the election, increasing the quotas of migrants to be seized, put in concentration camps, ultimately deported, you know, going up by a third. And these ICE people get rewarded for meeting their quotas. So they'll pick anybody up off the streets. And we already know, although Mark Wayne Mullen said not a single citizen has been picked up, ProPublica has reported at least 500 of them. They pick them up, they arrest them, that presumably makes the quota. They beat them up. They often toss them in these hell holes. Ultimately, they may be released. We know of at least one citizen who had papers on him that they refused to look at, who was deported to Mexico for over 3 months. And they meet their quotas and they get more money. They're paying them obscene sums with no vetting whatsoever. This is a nightmare. That is only a small part of the overall nightmare that we're facing with this president.
0: And the NYPD came to the rescue. What happened was after they shot this man with a five-year-old, his five-year-old son in the car and fired seven shots from a high-powered rifle, they just left him there like a piece of garbage on the street, bleeding out. And the NYPD came, grabbed him and put him in an ambulance and saved his life. I mean, it's disgusting, but obviously I want to talk to you about your New Republic article, the long and extremely urgent to-do list if Democrats take the House. And you offer up six suggestions here. One is for the legislature to legislate. What a concept. Yeah. Number two, the power of the purse, reconciliation, use it. Number three, investigations and oversight. Number four, use the bully pulpit. Number five, enact advice and consent, particularly when it comes to confirmations. And number six, impeachment. So, Norm, is that to say that impeachment is the lowest priority in your mind?
1: No, not at all, Ian. I'm just listing priorities, and priorities in the order in which Congress tends to do things, at least a bit. I should note that the headline that the New Republic gave is a little bit misleading because it's not just the House, as the advice and consent process would suggest, it's also the Senate. And in many ways, the Senate is more crucial because of that power that it has to vet judges nominated by a president and cabinet and sub-cabinet and other top administrative officials in the executive branch, a vetting which has been almost entirely absent from the Republican Senate. And if we want to avoid having more judges like Sam Alito and Clarence Thomas, or justices, or having new justices like Aileen Cannon or Nomi Rao, we need a Democratic Senate in there. But I should also note that when I talked about impeachments, Ian, I was

0: is a full-on racist, now, you know, ready to do a firing squad stream, taking us back to the era of lynchings, or an RFK Jr. who has blown up our public health apparatus and our vital research into things like children's brain cancer or Alzheimer's, or the Secretary of Agriculture, Rollins, who has blown up our food safety, which is why we're getting outbreaks of listeria, E. coli, and other horrible ailments. Or Sean Duffy, who is undermining airline and railroad and other transportation security. The list goes on. But the reality is, and this gets to the bully pulpit as well, Ian, most Americans are simply unaware of the outrages of this administration. And a part of the reason is that the Trump administration has learned from what Steve Bannon told Trump in 2015 before he was first elected. Flood the zone with scandals and outrages. The media can't handle it. They'll all wash over and be viewed as trivial or completely unnoticed, and you can get away with literally murder. And I want to give you one example of that right now. We now know that Kimberly Guilfoyle, I'm sure that on the campaign trail or wherever, Gavin Newsom is going to try to avoid every time he can answering to why he married her in the first place, his first wife. But Kimberly Guilfoyle now is the ambassador to a very important country, Greece. We have evidence that Kimberly Guilfoyle went to Romania and has actively been trying to sell out the governments of Romania and Greece. But even more than that, we've just gotten information of a bald-faced corruption that is hard to imagine, which is that she tried to convince a MAGA donor to give her $100,000 under the table to erase her credit card debt in return for getting favors from the Trump administration. And in the end, whether he did it or not, he now says he didn't, but that she's completely corrupt. Somebody else must have, but her required disclosure forms did not list any credit card debt or payments made to her. Now, this is a story that my guess is even most of the listeners to you, who are as highly informed as anybody, haven't paid much attention to. It lasted for a day, if that. Now it's been completely overtaken by Trump stealing from the Affordable Care Act revenues to give $90 to a bunch of people and tell them how awful the Affordable Care Act was, which is going to reduce their coverage and ability to deal with it. And now going completely against the law and the Russian sanctions bill he just signed after Lindsey Graham died, is moving to get oil, diesel fuel from Russia, even as his corrupt negotiators, his son-in-law Jared Kushner and Steve Witkoff, told the Ukrainians that if they didn't stop bombing or attacking the oil refineries in Russia, we would stop giving them intelligence, which has enabled them in part to help to thwart the attacks on civilians. Trump calls Vladimir Putin, wishes him a happy birthday, says how wonderful he is, never once says stop aiming at civilians and children. All of those things, we need a Democratic Congress to pound away at them on a regular basis and to hold these corrupt officials accountable. Even if you don't remove them from office, you can use that bully pulpit and use the impeachment process to alert Americans to what these horrors are doing and who is doing them, and maybe force a few Republicans, if there's a narrow margin there, to go along or to admit that they're basically endorsing these criminal acts.
1: Well, they rewarding Putin for destroying the country next door. He can't conquer Ukraine, but he sure as hell can destroy it. And he's doing that at the end, of course, targeting civilians, which is just unbelievably unconscionable. Of course, he's already a wanted war criminal. But this, at the expense of what Zelensky, I mean, Russia's about to enact a huge offensive. Trump is actively trying to help Putin win a losing war, right? I mean, that's the only way to look at it.

0: And what he and his negotiators are demanding, Trump, Witkoff, and Kushner, is not just that Ukraine give up the territory that Russia has managed to get, which they're now beginning to lose back a little bit, but give up territory Russia has coveted but has failed to get. If Donald Trump is not a Russian asset, if Jared Kushner and Steve Witkoff are not Russian assets, if they're merely Russian tools, they're certainly behaving as if they are Russian assets. And it is absolutely outrageous. And let us note that, you know, we're getting absolutely no pushback, even from people like the Treasury Secretary, Bessent, who in his confirmation hearings pledged that he would do everything he could to protect Ukraine and go after Russia, and now has just gone along with the illegal act of removing the sanctions so that we can get their diesel fuel, which I suspect is not going to come. It's another election ploy by Trump to reassure people that the skyrocketing diesel prices are going to come down,
1: right, which
0: they aren't.
1: No, of course, it's just another reality TV stunt. This is government by stunt. Do you think that in the last couple of minutes, Norm, do you think the people are figuring this out, though, even those that voted for him? I mean, when you talk about Kimberly Guilfoyle and her corruption, it's obviously trickle-down corruption. You know, he's got a cacistocracy of a cabinet, and you only mentioned a few that should be impeached, along with Hegseth, Blanch, RFK Jr., Rusfout, Rollins, Patel, Carr, Burnham, Lutnick, and Pulte. Little wonder, right, that they're all, look at Corey Lewandowski and others. I mean, who knows how much they've stolen. It's sort of steal big and steal little, isn't it?
0: It is a kleptocracy, a cacistocracy, which means government by the worst and most incompetent among us. Kleptocracy, meaning they're corrupt and are stealing. And it's also in a nihilocracy. They're nihilists. They've blown up programs. They're blowing up the national parks. They're blowing up endangered species. They're blowing up the healthcare system. And they have nothing to replace it, and they do not care. And if we don't, you know, it is absolutely critical for the future of this country, for our own well-being, for democracy, for the world, that we have checks and balances applied by a Democratic Congress. They're not going to have all the power, and we have a Supreme Court that has lost its capacity to, you know, be a useful force to block executive overreach. In fact, they've basically unleashed Donald Trump. We need that Democratic House and Senate to be able to do it, but we also need them to change their normal ways of behavior. And that means changing their rules, changing the way they do hearings, changing and building much more discipline into the way they communicate. So it's not just a bunch of individuals screaming on their own out there, but you have core messages pounded away at week by week, different message every week, to notify Americans who are not paying attention because they're living their daily lives what is going on and who's responsible.
1: Well, just in closing, what you just told us about the destruction that's going on, which is just unbelievable. No foreign enemy could do as much damage to this country as Trump is doing, and it gets you back to the questions about his allegiance to Putin, doesn't it? Whether or not he's owned by him, whether he's an asset, whether he's a useful idiot. I mean, Putin, this is Putin's wildest dream. Putin comes out of the mindset of the KGB, Glavny Protivnik, the main enemy. That's his entire focus. He's incapable of helping Russia. He's done nothing but destroy Russia, but he's very good at screwing with us. And it looks like he's found somebody to do more damage than he could do in his wildest dreams.
0: There's no doubt about that. And, you know, I'm old enough to remember the original both novel and movie, The Manchurian Candidate, a chilling movie about somebody who was brainwashed by North Korea coming in and become president and act on their behalf. It was a horror story back then. Now we have a Siberian candidate who's actually gotten into the Oval Office and is surrounded by loyalists to him who will do Russia's bidding as well. It's chilling.
1: Well, Norm Ornstein, I thank you very much for joining us here today.
0: Thank you, Ian. Have a nice day.
1: You too, in spite of everything.
0: Yeah.
1: And again, I've been speaking with Norman Ornstein, who's the contributing editor for The Atlantic, emeritus scholar at the American Enterprise Institute for Public Policy Research, and the author of numerous books, including the New York Times bestseller, It's Even Worse Than It Looks, How the American Constitutional System Collided with the New Politics of Extremism, co-authored with Thomas Mann. Now in an updated version, It's Even Worse Than It Was. He's the co-author of One Nation After Trump, A Guide for the Perplexed, the Disillusioned, the Desperate, and the Not Yet Deported. And he has an article, The New Republic, The Long and Extremely Urgent To-Do List If Democrats Take the House, and of course we should add the Senate as well. We're going to take a brief station break and back examining Hegseth's obscene focus on lethality, now extended to live streaming the public execution of a jihadi whose martyrdom will inspire other jihadists to kill American soldiers.

0: Welcome back. I'm Ian Masters, and this is Background Briefing, available 24/7 at backgroundbriefing.org. And joining us now is Suzanne Snyder, who's Executive Director and Core Faculty at the Brooklyn Institute for Social Research, specializing in political theory and history of the modern Middle East. She's the author of The Apocalypse and the End of History, Modern Jihad and the Crisis of Liberation. Currently a visiting fellow at Kellogg College at Oxford University. Her writing about contemporary politics, religion, and violence has appeared in the New York Review of Books, The New Republic, Mother Jones, The Washington Post, Foreign Policy, N+1, and Jewish Currents, among other outlets. Welcome to Background Briefing, Suzanne Snyder.
1: Thank you so much for having me.
0: Well, thanks for joining us. And what do you make of Hegseth's dragging the United States into the Middle Ages, given that the only countries that conduct public executions are Iran and the Taliban's Afghanistan, and of course Saudi Arabia beheads people. I'm not entirely sure how public that is. But I find it very ironic to think that the Pentagon's at war with Iran and they're borrowing this medieval practice from the Iranians, along with the fact that the person that's about will be or supposed to be shot by a firing squad, I think sometime in December.
1: December 3rd.
0: Essentially, he is a jihadi and you're martyring him. So you're just, all you're doing is giving more oxygen to the jihadists. So I know this guy's a complete disgrace and he's out of his depth, but he's truly stupid, isn't he?
1: I mean, it's interesting because, yes, on the one hand, we associate this form of conduct with medieval barbarism. But there is actually kind of, you know, getting back to something I've written about quite a lot, when particularly my book about ISIS, there is a very modern spin to all of this that is quite different even than a public execution of centuries past, because this is, it's not just that this is going to be a public execution, a sort of spectacle of the sort that, yes, used to happen in, you know, Europe up until, say, the, you know, 17th, 18th centuries, but that it's going to be live streamed. And this is really, I think, quite important for getting at the way this administration thinks about, you know, about politics as a media event, essentially. You know, I think you can connect this productively to the way that they've waged the war in Iran without a plan, without any sort of material success, but lots and lots of videos, you know, cut from Top Gun, whatever, you know, action movie you want to have. It is just kind of politics as entertainment, violence as spectacle, where the boundaries between what is real and what is the movie script, you know, are purposefully blurred. And I don't think that that's surprising, given that this is an administration led by a reality TV star on the one hand, and that this is Hegseth's only real, you know, kind of only real career on the other is being a Fox News commentator. So, you know, it is certainly kind of barbaric. Is it medieval? I'm not sure. I think it's a very particularly modern or hypermodern form of barbarism, because it is, at the end of the day, not just kind of trying to play with this concept of spectacle, but using all of the latest technology in order to put it out there, in order to kind of generate this audience, right? Public executions used to be mostly confined to the people in the public square who could see them. This is actually kind of something radically different that has much more in common with the kind of ISIS execution videos than it does the kind of even the public executions that, say, the Saudi Arabian government undertakes.
0: But in contrast to Hegseth trying to put out as much videos of the violence up from the most powerful military in the world, conversely, of course, he's covering up all of the incredible destruction and retaliation the Iranians have done to the main naval base in Bahrain and the air bases in Saudi Arabia and in Jordan, where people have been killed. And Senator Murphy, the Connecticut Democrat, he just was in that neighborhood, and Hegseth prevented him from going to the big naval base that was apparently destroyed, put out of business in Bahrain. So there's the contrast, isn't there?
1: Yeah, no, absolutely. And that this sort of politics of spectacle, again, it is a it's to compensate for something, right? Like the it is to compensate for the fact that the war is not being won in material terms. In the same way that this kind of focus on cruelty and violence as almost what it means to be an American or what it means to be a political subject or a citizen is meant to compensate for the fact that your gas prices are higher, your groceries are more expensive, you still don't have health care, right? That like there are all sorts of actual material crises which this administration is structurally incapable of addressing. And what they offer to the American people instead is this steady drip of cruelty and violence and spectacle. And you know, part of me thinks that you know there are people for whom this is appealing, but I think that it is actually, you know, to the kind of popular credit of Americans, not broadly appealing, and that they've perhaps been surprised at how much pushback there has been about this, you know, against this proposal, even from, you know, kind of rank and file Republican senators who otherwise would be very unlikely to break with the administration on anything. I would not be surprised if Trump kind of decides to nix this plan within the next week or two, kind of just being able to sense the way that the wind is blowing.
0: Well, it would be great if Trump nixed Hegseth altogether. Not likely, because they had to pull out all the stops. I seem to recall that didn't Vance have to cast a deciding vote? I mean, it was so obvious that Hegseth was woefully unqualified. But is
1: No,
0: there a
1: but
0: kind of
1: Vance even has said that like he would not attend such a thing, right? He would not
0: right?
1: attend it, he would not watch it. So you see these kind of signals going out that like, you know, is this really what the American people want? But again, I think they're like people like Hegseth, they're so I mean, their brains are seriously warped by, you know, probably a combination of medication, like bad movies and being too far down the algorithm that they don't necessarily have a sense that like outside of a very small part of like the Twittersphere, you know, online right, like this sort of thing is not actually a widely attractive proposition for the American people.
0: But in the Trump era, is there a kind of connection here between the kind of people that sacked the Capitol on January the 6th of 2021 and the kind of people that Trump and particularly Stephen Miller are recruiting for ICE? We just saw, we didn't see it, but in a crowded part of New York, a man was shot by an ICE officer who was disguised as a construction worker, carrying a long gun, fired seven bullets into a car that had a 5-year-old boy in it, in the middle of a crowded neighborhood. And Mark Wayne Mullen, who is, I think, is also a thug, he comes on television, does a press conference, and said that ICE is protecting communities. Well, this is the opposite of protecting communities. So is there a thread here between the kind of untrained thugs that are marauding the country in the name of Department of Homeland Security and the kind of people that sacked the Capitol on January the 6th? It feels to me like many of those horrible people may have even ended up with jobs with ICE, or
1: Within
0: at least
1: ICE.
0: if they haven't, they certainly reflect the same kind of recruiting.
1: Yeah, I mean, again, it's incompetency mixed with cruelty. Like that, and this is where the spectacle becomes so important because people who sacked the Capitol had no plan to actually govern. They had no plan to, you know, to really seize power in a meaningful way. It's like the incapacity of thinking about what comes next. You know, it's, and yes, the kind of the fact that you know many of these ICE agent kind of Gestapo types who are roaming our streets and terrorizing communities are extraordinarily poorly trained has been you know widely reported on, but that's almost part of the point is which is to say you know this is it's almost as if to say that this sort of violence is so fundamental and almost instinctual that you don't need all of that training, right? It's the same kind of it's you know you can relate this to Hegseth's kind of dismissiveness toward you know the rules of engagement and you know and war crimes. It's just to say all of these rules or regulations you know strictures meant to hold back the pure pursuit of cruelty and force, these things are really the problem. And that actually there's this real men have this almost just instinctual carnage that they're able to inflict, just, hand them a gun and send them into a crowded city. Again, it's incompetence and cruelty mixed in almost equal parts. It's staggering to behold, and yet this is where we are.
0: So how would you fit Stephen Miller into this? Because he's the architect. He's actually the co-president, or in many ways the real president, at least when it comes to domestic issues, because Trump watched television all day and he's clearly losing it. But this guy is actually hands-on. He's directing this whole institutional cruelty that in the name of the United States government, they're killing, rounding up, warehousing, the whole treatment of people once they're in custody of ICE and DHS is to make life so miserable for them that they will self-deport. So that is a government policy of cruelty. This is all being directed by this guy who certainly doesn't look like the kind of thug that Tom Homan and Mark Wayne Mullet appear to be. But what makes him tick, and how would you describe him in the lexicon of cruel tyrants?
1: He is in some ways much more dangerous than Trump because he's less bumbling and much more focused, and in that way can be much more effective and thus dangerous. I mean, I really try not to reach for psychological explanations for political behavior, but he might be the closest thing to a real sociopath I see in kind of American politics right now. He seems to be motivated by an intense hatred of all that is non-white, all that is kind of seemingly threatening to this mythical vision of the West and Western civilization, whose superiority he is always willing to sing. I mean, again, if we could get kind of armchair psychologist on him and say that perhaps there is something here about somebody who himself comes from a Jewish background trying to almost outperform white supremacy in order to dispel any sort of suspicion that perhaps he's not fully one of the gang. I don't really know. That will be for him and his shrink if he ever makes it to prison and is equipped with one. But I will say that again, the real cause for hope, or the real thing to look at and say, is there a way out of this? Is this enough for most Americans? Is it enough that ICE is rounding up your neighbors? Actually, these raids have been extraordinarily unpopular. Is it enough that we're, putting out like heroic montages of blowing shit up in the Middle East? Is that enough when the daily grind of your life is not getting easier in any way, and the government is completely unresponsive to your concerns about data centers, your concerns about prices? I think that there's, potentially a reason that they're dialing this up now as in the final weeks into the midterms, because this has been a winning strategy, and it could perhaps be a winning strategy when they weren't in office. But as the people who have controlled the government and all of its branches and its court for the last, 2+ years here, it is increasingly difficult for them to say, you know what? I'm sure if we just kill a few more people, that suddenly all of these kind of day-to-day burdens that you face are going to get easier. It really does seem like there's a limit to this sort of spectacular politics of cruelty. And I hope that we are perhaps reaching it.
0: Well, Trump keeps saying that the price of gas will go down after November the 3rd. My intel sources say that there are actually serious plans to reignite the war along with Netanyahu, either before the October 27th elections in Israel or after November the 3rd. So that would explain exactly what you're saying. In other words, he can't win this war. He can either escalate or capitulate because he's put himself in this ridiculous position. And if there is a resumption of shock and awe to get, the television all excited and then get a slight bump in the polls, at the end of the day, it's going to be futile and just
1: He
0: an
1: can't.
0: act of cruelty.
1: I would say even to even go beyond what you said, Ian, I don't think they can win this war. I genuinely do not think that they are going to that we're going to be able to win this war. It would require a ground invasion of Iran, which would require a draft, which would never happen. It would be absolutely impossible to mobilize sufficient American support for a war that was this unpopular already at the outset and has only gotten much more so. There is, right, we're already doing refueling from Diego Garcia, 2,000 miles away, because we no longer have these bases in Bahrain, for example, or in Jordan that are, have been decimated. We've moved all of these planes out of the UK last week because of a threat of Iranian strikes there. Like, we're like, it's again the machismo here, and the, kind of these bold assertions of power are just so at odds with the material reality of how this war is going and even the state of our forces. And so, yes, it makes sense to me that people who are completely incompetent, who are fired many of the seasoned commanders and administrators within the armed forces, like, probably couldn't renovate a house without a disaster happening, obviously are not going to be able to wage war and handle all of the, logistics and supply chains that go along with that. And in lieu of that, they kind of fall back onto what is their ever present friend, always reliable ally, which is violence, cruelty, and spectacle, and trying to offer those to the American people instead of victory.
0: And Fox News.
1: Well, that has to, that's the way to disseminate this, of course.
0: Exactly.
1: Like, again, this none of this stuff works without the modern media, which is why I was kind of, into pushing you a little bit on the idea of the medieval qualities
0: Right,
1: here,
0: I
1: because
0: get. No,
1: just
0: you're right.
1: because this is a sort of violence that's made to be watched, and not watched in the immediate vicinity, but watched around the globe. It's meant to be, it's, and that's the kind of true meaning of spectacle here, is in the 21st century, is it's not just your immediate surroundings, but really something that is going, that you depend on the networks of 24/7 media coverage, of social media, of all of these different channels, in order to make sure that those images go around the globe in no time at all.
0: Well, thank you so much for joining us here today, Suzanne
1: You are
0: Snyder.
1: welcome. All right.
0: And again, I've been speaking with Suzanne Snyder, who's the Executive Director and Core Faculty at the Brookings Institute for Social Research. She specializes in political theory and history of the modern Middle East and is the author of The Apocalypse and the End of History, Modern Jihad and the Crisis of Liberalism. Currently a visiting fellow at Kellogg College at Oxford University, her writing about contemporary politics, religion, and violence has appeared in the New York Review of Books, The New Republic, Mother Jones, The Washington Post, Foreign Policy, N Plus One, and Jewish Currents, among other outlets. We're going to take a brief station break and back trying to understand why leading California Democrats caved to Larry and David Ellison's blackmail, scuttling the antitrust suit that would have prevented a Trump-friendly right-wing oligarch backed by Saudi money from buying up Hollywood along with CBS and CNN.

0: Welcome back. I'm Ian Masters, and this is Background Briefing, available 24/7 at backgroundbriefing.org. And joining us now is Harold Meyerson, one of the nation's best-known progressive columnists and editor-at-large of The American Prospect. He's also been a Washington Post columnist and executive editor of the LA Weekly, and has written for a number of prominent magazines and newspapers. His latest article at The American Prospect is "The Democrats Who Let Trump's Oligarchs Buy Hollywood." The Ellisons enlisted a host of Democratic notables to undercut the proposed merger's opponents. Welcome to Background Briefing, Harold Meyerson.
1: Always good to be here, Ian.
0: Well, thanks for joining us. And of course, broadcasting out of Los Angeles, a lot of our listeners are in the movie business, whatever that is. I have some friends who are movie directors, and they've all said to me, they don't even know what this business is anymore. You know, it's dominated by Netflix and streamers, and the whole thing's in flux. But the idea that David and Larry Ellison are buying up a huge chunk of Hollywood, and then they blackmailed the notables that we'll talk about to put pressure on Rob Bonta, the state's attorney general, who was leading an antitrust case against him along with 10 other governors in the country. At the end of the day, Harold, I don't understand why they did what they did, and why, one, they submitted to blackmail, and two, why they somehow thought that the promise of making 30 movies was sufficient to keep people employed in Los Angeles when, you know, they already make more than 30 movies separately, Warner Brothers and Paramount.
1: Right. Well, the blackmail that you refer to was not to the individuals per se, but was to the whole industry and the whole state, because when it looked like Rob Bonta's lawsuit had some, a decent chance of winning, what the Ellisons decided to do was two things. It was to isolate Bonta politically, and it was to threaten, in essence, to move Hollywood to Nashville, that there was no guarantee they would keep the studios, or in case the merger did not go through, the studio, Paramount, working in Hollywood, and that they would up and leave for Nashville. Now, this had the effect, understandably, of obviously frightening most of the unions that represent the workers in Hollywood, all the way from directors to stagehands to actors, et cetera, which was an understandable reaction. Interestingly, the one union which did not really react to this was the Writers Guild, because writers in this day and age tend to write at home no matter where the movie is produced, so they wouldn't have been affected by it. But the other side of the coin, this was a two-barreled, as it were, strategy. And the other strategy was to politically isolate Bonta, who had, sort of taken the lead in the United States in opposing the merger. Trump's Justice Department made clear that it had no interest in impeding the takeover of a good chunk of Hollywood by a family, father Larry Ellison, son David Ellison, that had already staged a salute to Trump earlier this year in Washington, D.C. So the Justice Department never really saw any antitrust issues here. Bonta did, and enlisted other attorneys general. So what the Ellisons did was, David had several meetings with Governor Newsom, and managed to enlist some powerful Democrats, notables of yore, beginning with Fabian Nunez, who was an assembly speaker during the Schwarzenegger governorship in California, former Senator Barbara Boxer, and former Los Angeles Mayor Antonio Villaraigosa. And, Bonta could sort of feel the tide going out on him, leaving him alone on the beach. And he finally decided he had really no option but to cut a really pretty nominal, not very strong deal with the Ellisons, holding, saying they would pay some financial penalty if they didn't produce 30 films a year for the next couple of years. That sort of thing. What it left unaddressed, of course, was the fact that invariably these kinds of mergers produce significant numbers of layoffs because there are obviously redundancies between two companies doing essentially the same thing, making movies. And it did nothing about the fact that the Ellisons won control of CNN, which was alarming to many folks because when the Ellisons bought Paramount, they pretty much sacked the senior leadership and many senior reporters at CBS, which is once, the America's foremost television news network and radio news network, going back to Edward R. Murrow and Walter Cronkite, and installing Barry Weiss, who was clearly a conservative media critic, as CBS's president. So there have been fears for CNN. I think understanding that if they mucked around with CNN immediately, the blowback would be huge. The Ellisons have made clear they're keeping the top management there for now, but we'll have to see what happens after November's elections.
0: But the one part of this story that's not talked about very much is that this deal wouldn't be happening unless it was underwritten by the Saudis. And they have a 49% stake in this new merger. And I follow Al Arabiya, the Saudi answer to Al Jazeera. And boy, it is even more right-wing than OAN or Newsmax. So if you're worried about input from the right, what about the Saudis? I mean,
1: Well,
0: they're
1: absolutely.
0: medieval, for God's sake. I mean, you've got Hegseth now wanting to do a public execution a la Saudi Arabia. Next thing we'll be having beheadings.
1: Oh, absolutely. And I've written about this. The irony here, and it's huge, it's not just the Saudis, it's preponderantly the Saudis, but it's also I think Qatar and United Arab Emirates. They produced essentially 49%, rather in return for the tens of billions of dollars they have essentially shuttled over to the Ellison so they can make this purchase. They get 49% of the stock of the unified company, Skydance, with an agreement that they won't actually vote on matters of concern to the company. But there's several levels of irony here. First, the Republican Party, in search of scapegoats to blame for, the state of the world, has taken a sharply anti-Muslim turn domestically, with various Republican House members creating an anti-Islam caucus and such stuff, on the one hand. On the other hand, here we go, entrusting half of the ownership of this huge company to Arab nations where Sharia law, which is this specter the Republicans continually rail against, is still in effect in many ways in these countries. And also, this is the separate issue, is there is something called the Committee on Foreign Investment in the U.S., otherwise known as CFIUS, which is the spelling of the initial letters of those words, which is an interdepartmental agency headed by the Treasury Department that is supposed to vet all foreign purchases of American companies to see if there's any, danger posed by that. CFIUS has been completely silent, led by the Treasury Department, Scott Bessent, on this. On really, it was the first major foreign ownership of an American media and news company, which you think would be really in CFIUS's wheelhouse. They have done nothing because they know that Trump is majorly dissatisfied with CNN, and they don't want to rock that boat, and that's more important to them than either carrying out CFIUS's mission, or in a more parochial sense, trying to comport this this purchase by countries in the the Persian Gulf with the anti-Sharia, anti-Muslim scare campaigns that the Republican Party wages. So, it's a separate level of scandal that as you point out, Ian, is also really pretty huge.
0: Well, Larry Ellison apparently has promised Trump that he will fire the anchors on CNN that Trump hates. Now, obviously, they're being careful about it. They don't want to do it right out of the box, but I'm pretty sure it's happening. And of course, we know that Trump is defying a district court judge who happens to be appointed by Trump, still banning CNN, MS Now, and Politico from the White House. I mean, he doesn't care about district judges. He always, takes it right to the top, to the Supreme Court, because he's got some friends there, right?
1: Absolutely. And I think the Ellisons understand that all hell would break loose if they start doing the sacking at CNN before the election, which means just essentially the next 3.5 weeks. After that, Lord only knows what they're going to do. And yes, I mean, one of the interesting dogs that isn't barking in the night is the new owners of CNN have not said word one about Trump's banning their property, CNN, from covering Trump and covering the White House and being part of the TV pool that follows Trump around. That can't be very reassuring to people who work at CNN.
0: Well, Trump will throw them a bone. I'm pretty sure from intel sources I've talked to over the last few weeks that it looks as if he's really is going to try and reignite the war with the Israelis, maybe before the Israeli elections on October the 27th or after the American elections on November the 3rd. So we're going to have another round of shock and awe, at least that's what I'm told.
1: Well, we may. The past rounds of shock and awe have done nothing to bolster Trump, and the Iranian war is the biggest albatross that he's hung around the neck of the entire Republican Party, given its effect on the cost of living in America. So, but you know,
0: But
1: desperate.
0: Harold, Vladimir Putin has come to the rescue.
1: I
0: He's
1: note that,
0: going
1: yes.
0: to give us all the diesel that we need at the expense, of course, of Ukraine, which is busily bombing refineries in Russia, which, of course, Trump has probably told Zelensky, he has on many occasions told him to stop doing it. Talk about corrupt and what a sellout. He's rewarding the murderous dictator who's ravaging the neighbor's country on this completely bogus promise that somehow all this diesel is going to flow into the United States and into the global markets. I don't see it even happening, but the fact that he's touted this disgusting deal is just beyond belief. It's another reality TV stunt, of course, but the consequences for Ukraine are just brutal, and it makes it clear. Surely, I don't know how you where you come down, Harold, but I think Putin owns this piece of crap that we have in the White House.
1: Whether or not he owns them, he certainly rents him with great ease. Trump, to begin with, has just sort of an affinity for tin pot dictators, and he's made clear he'll do whatever, including having a mob storm the Capitol to keep himself in power, and that is his main anxiety as the November elections loom.
0: So, just to broaden it out, though, in the sense that we're talking about an oligarchical family that has bought CBS and CNN in terms of the media, and then Warner Brothers and Paramount, and underwritten by the Saudis, massive amounts of debt, by the way. I don't even know that the debt is, it may be insurmountable, but that's another issue. But that just in terms of the oligarchy, do you think the American people, those that voted for Trump, the MAGA base, or even all the people who voted for him in the last election, do you think they're finally realizing that the guy that promised to be a populist that would take care of average folks, working folks, who'd been downsized and outsourced to China, etc., that all he's ever done is take care of billionaires because he's in the thrall of billionaires. He's always wanted to be one. And guess what? He's found the way to become a billionaire, monetize the presidency.
1: Absolutely. Well, I don't know specifically, and nobody knows specifically, how many Republicans are on to, you know, the fact that the oligarchs seem to be Trump's last remaining political base and financial buddies. But it's clear that the state of the economy and Trump's making it clearly worse is going to keep a great number of Republicans from going to the polls this November, which is ultimately, you know, the source of, you know, the Democrats' hope for a wave election, which increasingly looks possible with the possibility of the Democrats picking up as many as 8 Senate seats and quite a large number of House seats. So whether or not the MAGA base understands that they have been betrayed to the oligarchy, and, you know, there are portions of, for lack of a better term, MAGA intellectuals like Steve Bannon, who have been saying this for quite some time, that whether or not, you know, the MAGA public realizes this, they do realize the price of gas, the price of food, the unaffordability of housing, and are going chiefly, if there's a reaction, the reaction is not to show up at the polls this November.
0: Well, Harold, we'll stay tuned, and I thank you very much for joining us here today.
1: Always good to be here, Ian.
0: And again, I've been speaking with Harold Meyerson, one of the nation's best-known progressive columnists and editor-at-large of The American Prospect. He's also been a Washington Post columnist and executive editor of the LA Weekly and has written for a number of prominent magazines and newspapers. And his latest article at The American Prospect is "The Democrats Who Let Trump's Oligarchs Buy Hollywood." The Ellisons enlisted a host of Democratic notables to undercut the proposed merger's opponents. And this has been Background Briefing. I'm Ian Masters. I'd like to thank producers Graham Fitzgibbon, Anna Leia, Evan Susswood, and Ash Price. And if you've missed any of today's programs and would like to explore our vast archives, you can find us at backgroundbriefing.org, where we include extended interviews searchable by topic and have made it easy for you to sign up for daily email updates and provide links to resources, articles, and books discussed on the program. 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And I'll be back again tomorrow with another Background Briefing. Bye for now.

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3: 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We are Central Vermont Community Radio. And we have officially, pretty much last night, ended the fund drive. I mean, you can always give some more money if you want. That would be fantastic. We made it to $23,482, which is fantastic. Thank you so much to everyone who pledged and supported us and all of our sponsors. It's pretty amazing that we got there and we did it, and it's wonderful. Thank you all so much. And I'll be talking about that a little bit more in the future. And right now, I was going to check out our weather and see what's going on. So it was rainy, you know? We had that rain last night going on. Today, we're looking for a high of 65, and it's going to start raining in the evening, and then tomorrow is what we are looking at for lots and lots and lots of rain. So pretty much tomorrow is going to rain all day, and we should get about 1.25 inches of rain tomorrow, so be prepared for that. And it's going to be cold, 47, so kind of a raw, wet day tomorrow. Wednesday, we're looking at cloudy, 55. Thursday, the sun will start to come out again on, it will be 51 degrees. And then Friday and Saturday, we're looking at some more rain and potentially snow on Saturday. So Saturday is a high of 37. Here we go, people. High of 37 on Saturday. Whew, okay. I guess we're there. We're almost officially in stick season. We knew it would come. We knew it would come. We had a glorious fall so far, and here it comes. All right, we're going to start off this show with a song I thought might be fitting for the fundraise, but just in general. It's called, song called What Will We Do When We Have No Money. This is a group called Lancome, and hopefully that will never be the case where we have no money here at the station and we get to keep going and keep going on. And thank you again to everybody who supported us and made sure that we did have some money. We do have some money to keep going and to move over to our new studios, new spiffy studios, and to increase community access to community radio. All right, What Will We Do When We Have No Money by Lancome.

through me, a swallow in a cage. 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Can't you see? There's so many rhythms and harmonies.

water, but mostly I'm at sea. Oh, slack jive me, can't you see? There's so many rhythms and harmonies

Music there by a man named Moondog, who lived in New York City, and he was a self-taught composer, musician, performer, music theoretician, poet, and inventor of musical instruments. And he was blind from age 16, but created a ton of music. And if you look for him, his stuff, Moondog, just really interesting music. That was called New Amsterdam, and that's off the album Sax Packs for Sax. And before that, we heard from Sylvan Esso, a song called Slackjaw, and they do have a new album out. You can check that out. And start off with Lancome with What Will We Do When We Have No Money from their album Between the Earth and Sky. And thanks for everybody who made it so that we have a little bit more money to keep going here at the station. 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All you people, all you 64 people who donated. That's fantastic. And we had 44 new donors. It's pretty exciting. 21 donors who haven't given in recent years, and altogether we had 183 donors. So again, thank you all so much for helping support this station and keeping us on the air and helping to support just general community access to the radio waves, which is pretty darn important these days. All right, we're going to, let's see, first of all, I want to let you know that the Cutler Memorial Library here in Plainfield, their next reading group book is called Tortilla Curtain by T.C. Boyle, and they will be discussing that Tuesday, October 20th from 5:30 to 7 p.m. And this month, the fiction book group will discuss T.C. Boyle's The Tortilla Curtain, a novel that follows two very different couples living on opposite sides of the same Southern California landscape. And again, books are available at the library. That is at the Cutler Memorial Library right there on Route 2 in Plainfield. And that's October 20th from 5:30 to 7 o'clock. And you can go to the library and pick up a copy of the book to read for the book group. All right, it is 7:21, and we're going to carry on here with some music from, I think I heard the song this weekend, but I'm not entirely sure, but this song is called Bella Ciao, and then after that, some Judy Collins, because why not, you know, throw some Judy in there, and some Lee Dorsey after that. All right, but right now, Bella Ciao, here on Magpie in the Morning.

From Zambia, that was Ngozi Family, a song called Hold On from their 45,000 Volts album. Before that, we heard some Lee Dorsey with We Can, Yes We Can, Part 1 from Absolutely the Best, his album. We heard from Judy Collins, song from the song called Bread and Roses, which was referencing the 1912 mill strike in Lawrence by the women who were the workers there demanding better rights and better working conditions. And then we heard from Interpreti dello Spettacolo, Bella Ciao. Bella Ciao, Ciao, Ciao. All right, it is 7:34 and you are listening to Magpie in the Morning, and we are saying thank you to everyone who donated this past couple weeks. We've had a fun drive, and we just appreciate everybody making the effort. And I know it's tough right now, and it's hard, and it's expensive out there. And so we very, very, very much appreciate everybody who put aside a little bit of their hard-earned money to keep the station going and to keep this in our community. So thank you all so much for that. All right, we're going to continue on right now with some music from a group called Sans Souci. And the song is called Mercy. And then after that, some Eurydice with, yes. Lisa O'Neill with All the Tired Horses. And we're going to end the set with some Kate Bush. But right now, Sans Souci with Mercy here on Magpie in the Morning.

Classic Kate Bush there, a song called Army Dreamers off of the Never Forever album. Before that, we heard Irish singer Lisa O'Neill, a song called All the Tired Horses. Kind of felt right for this morning. Kind of that mood outside right now. We also heard Toby Twining, Eric S. Brenner, Liz Filios, Stephen Bradshaw, Mark Johnson, and Floretta Shapiro with Eurydice. Yes. And we heard Sans Souci with a song called Mercy. All right, you are listening to Magpie in the Morning every Monday morning. Now these dark, dark Monday mornings, but hopefully the music keeps you going as you're making breakfast or puttering around the house and or lying in bed, just chilling out in bed, not getting up yet. Whatever you're doing, welcome, and I'm glad to have you along. And if you ever are interested in, if you didn't catch what I played, you can always go to wgdr.org, and you can either stream the show again, it's under the archives, or you can also check out the playlist is there as well, in case you missed a song that you liked and you wanted to hear it again. All right, it's 7:50 right now, and I've got a few more minutes until Democracy Now! Will be coming up at 8 o'clock. And tonight at 7 o'clock, it's In Common Sounds by Brendan McLean, and it's keeping with its annual October tradition of presenting a show exclusively comprised of cover songs. Tune in tonight and explore the musical equivalent of Masks and Disguises, cover songs. Lock in from 7 to 9 p.m. At WGDR.org. And as Brendan says, while you're there, you can feel free to donate to the recently completed fall fundraise. It is never too late. It isn't at all. Donate now if you missed your chance, and we'll gladly welcome you and your donation. So thanks again to everyone who helped out with the whole fund drive. It's a lot of work to put that on, and all the DJs did a lot of extra work, and our wonderful leader Lou put in a ton of time, and same with Levi. And thank you all. Thank you everyone who made that extra effort to make it a really, really fun fund drive. All right, we're going to continue on now with some music by Sons of Kemet. They were a jazz band out of London, and then we'll see how much more we can play after that. But right now, the song is called Play Mass here on Magpie in the Morning.

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1: I'm still an activist and a warrior for the people, and I will continue until I die.
0: Today is Indigenous Peoples Day. We'll speak to Native American activist Leonard Peltier at his home on the Turtle Mountain Band of Chippewa Reservation in North Dakota. And we'll speak to the director of a new film called Free Leonard Peltier.
2: There's some firing now.
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2: This right, there's surely going to be some blood spilled here.
5: I want to ask you about the dead agents. Did you kill them?
4: No, I did not kill them.
0: But first to India, where thousands have been arrested amidst massive protests against the government of Narendra Modi.
6: The opposition is asking one question. Prove to us that you have not cheated in the election.
0: All that and more coming up. Welcome to Democracy Now!, democracynow.org, The War and Peace Report. I'm Amy Goodman. In Saudi Arabia, one person was killed and 11 others wounded Sunday when a missile fired by Houthi fighters in Yemen hit a passenger terminal in King Khalid International Airport in Riyadh. The attack came just one day after another Houthi strike on the same terminal killed at least 12 people and injured more than 300 others, many of them critically. Saudi officials responded by canceling flights and suspending airport operations. Meanwhile, schools across Riyadh have canceled in-person classes and switched to distance learning for the second time in less than a month due to the threat of Houthi attacks. Meanwhile, Houthi-aligned media reports Saudi warplanes bombed Sana'a International Airport and other sites around Yemen's capital. The Pentagon's once again raised its count of U.S. troops killed and wounded in operations tied to the U.S. war on Iran. The Pentagon quietly updated the figures without a public announcement Friday. The Defense Casualty Analysis System website now lists 21 service members killed, up from 18, and 865 wounded, 98 more than in August. This comes as 74 Democrats in Congress are pushing the Pentagon for answers about U.S. airstrikes in Iran that killed civilians. They're focusing on a September strike on a wedding in Iran that killed five people, three adults and two children, and injured about 70 others. In a letter to Defense Secretary Pete Hegseth, the Democrats wrote, quote, "We're deeply alarmed by the continued pattern of civilian casualties resulting from U.S. operations in the war in Iran and the apparent lack of action and accountability from the department. Acknowledging such incidents, accepting responsibility, and learning from them makes our forces stronger, more effective, and an example to the world. When we fail to do so, it has the exact opposite effect," they said. In Gaza, two Palestinians were killed today as an Israeli drone struck vehicles in the southern city of Rafah. This follows an Israeli airstrike Sunday that killed three Palestinians in a tent in the Al-Mawasi area of Khan Yunis, which Israel previously designated as a so-called safe zone. On Saturday, separate Israeli strikes killed at least five Palestinians in Gaza. Those attacks came on the one-year anniversary of the U.S.-brokered so-called ceasefire agreement. Palestinian officials say Israel violated the deal more than 5,100 times in attacks that killed at least 1,471 Palestinians and injured nearly 5,200 others. This is Neil Albuhesi, whose home was damaged in an Israeli strike.
7: Where would they go? They will stay in the streets. Where? There's no shelter or anything. All empty areas are filled. All is filled with tents in the north, the south, and in the middle where we are living. We started living this tragedy as well. There's no choice left for humans. There's no desire to live with this situation that we are in.
0: Russian attacks on Ukraine killed at least six civilians Sunday, including a strike on a grocery store in Kharkiv that killed three people and 20 injured. That followed Russian missile strikes in the southeastern Ukraine on Saturday that killed 20 people, including 3 children. Elsewhere, Russia bombed a power plant in the city of Kharkiv Sunday, setting it on fire. The attack came after President Trump wrote on Truth Social, quote, "Effective immediately, there's an energy ceasefire in the war between Russia and Ukraine. Both parties have agreed," he said. Ukrainian President Volodymyr Zelensky said the announcement caught him off guard, calling it, quote, "news to me," unquote. On Saturday, President Trump told reporters at the White House he thinks, quote, "it's time for Ukraine to get a new president," unquote. Trump's remarks came after the White House said it had reached a deal with the Kremlin to suspend sanctions on Russian diesel exports until April in order to lower fuel prices before the midterm elections. Speaking to ABC News, President Zelensky said he would organize elections and stop attacking Russian energy sites if President Putin agreed to a 60-day ceasefire.
8: "Tell Putin, give us 2 months. 60 days of total ceasefire, 60 days, and we will organize elections. Of course, we will be ready for any choice of our people." Exactly. We are ready for a ceasefire. We are ready to begin from any kind of steps of de-escalation. We are ready for energy ceasefire, not to attack energy, both sides.
0: In India, protests against the right-wing government of Prime Minister Narendra Modi rocked Delhi over the weekend. Police detained thousands of people Saturday, including the 3 leaders of the youth-led Cockroach Janta Party, Abhijit Dipka, Saurav Das, and Ashutosh Ranka. Authorities had intercepted their flight from Mumbai to New Delhi to prevent a large demonstration. A magistrate judge ordered them released Sunday on the condition that they not breach peace for 1 year. After their release, the leaders vowed to continue protesting, even as they accused Modi's government of waging war on its own citizens and creating an atmosphere of fear. Today, Rahul Gandhi, the leader of the opposition Congress Party, is leading a march towards the Supreme Court. This is Neha Bora, the national president of the All India Students Association.
9: So I think there is hope, and that's the only reason why people have the courage to come down onto the streets now. Because there is hope that not only can you fight against these people who rule, who claim to rule with an iron fist, and they did rule with an iron fist, not only can you fight them, you can also defeat them in some way or form. And this hope is infectious, and that is why it keeps spreading in this entire country. Fear is infectious, of course, but hope is also infectious.
0: We'll go to New Delhi after headlines. The U.S. Justice Department is looking into whether the 5 major TV networks that make up the White House TV press pool broke federal antitrust law last month. In September, news departments at ABC, CBS, CNN, NBC, and Fox News briefly halted their shared rotation of White House coverage after CNN was pulled from a scheduled assignment from the White House. The networks reportedly found out about the probe on Friday, when the Justice Department's antitrust division sent letters demanding records of internal communications. Last month, CNN, MS Now, and Politico sued over their ban from the White House. A Trump-appointed federal judge issued a temporary order requiring the White House to restore their access, with a ruling on a potential longer-lasting injunction expected Tuesday. A federal judge has ordered the Trump administration to stop running government-funded TV ads that promote President Trump, finding they're likely unlawful. In her ruling, U.S. District Judge Jennifer Rochon of New York blocked the Trump administration from spending public funds to distribute the ads. She also said it must cancel, quote, any slot, placement, reservation, or arrangement for the airing or dissemination of the challenged advertisements, unquote. The ruling took effect immediately, covering any ads that were set to air later Sunday night. But the Justice Department, in a weekend filing, said the ad buy was slated to end on Sunday. The ads began running on national TV in September, using millions of dollars from the Department of Homeland Security. A federal judge issued a temporary order on Friday blocking the deportation of Oscar Bergal, the 28-year-old man shot by an ICE agent on Thursday in the Marble Hill neighborhood of New York City. The order also prohibits federal agents from moving him to any facility outside the southern or eastern districts of New York or the District of New Jersey unless the court approves it first. Bergal was behind the wheel of his car when he was shot in the neck with his 5-year-old son in the back seat. As plainclothes ICE agents approached the vehicle with weapons drawn. On Saturday, hundreds of people, including families and children, rallied in Herald Square to protest ICE and to demand accountability. Demonstrators marched to call for an end to ICE operations in New York City and justice for immigrant families. This is protester Tanya

0: he ran from them on foot. And a spokesperson said agents were trying to stop a vehicle carrying Jose Mendoza Cervantes, the person the operation was targeting, and Miguel Potter Hernandez. In the footage, the ICE vehicle can be seen running over Potter Hernandez. They broke his legs. And he was scheduled to undergo surgery on Sunday. During a rally in Tennessee Saturday, President Trump repeatedly misnamed Michigan's Democratic Senate candidate, Dr. Abdul El-Sayed, as Mohammed, calling him a jihadist.
1: Like Mohammed El-Sayed. I call him Mohammed. Somebody said, his name isn't Mohammed. It's Abdul. I said, to me, it's Mohammed. I'm the president. I can call him whatever the hell I want. To me, he's Mohammed. And he's a radical jihadist.
0: Dr. Abdul El-Sayed responded to the attacks by saying, quote, he knows my name is Abdul. He says it every day, but he's not just attacking me. He's attacking all of us, unquote. In Tennessee, Krista Pike was discharged from a hospital Saturday and sent back to death row at the Deborah Johnson Rehabilitation Center in Nashville. Pike survived two doses of pentobarbital meant to kill her at a botched execution attempt on September 30th. Tennessee Governor Bill Lee has postponed executions through the end of the year pending an investigation. He's not responded to calls from Krista Pike's lawyers to commute her sentence from death to life in prison. If he takes no action before leaving office January 16th, the decision will fall to the victor of Tennessee's gubernatorial race in November. Democrat Jerry Green has called for a moratorium on executions, while Republican candidate, current U.S. Senator Marsha Blackburn wrote, quote, the answer is simple. Bring back the electric chair and deliver justice for these victims swiftly, she said. The Trump administration placed sanctions on the International Criminal Court Friday, just hours after a former ICC judge, Navi Pillay, was awarded the Nobel Peace Prize. The court condemned the sanctions and urged its 125 member countries to come to its defense. The U.S. has already sanctioned 17 ICC judges and officials. To see our interview about Navi Pillay, the new Nobel Peace Prize winner, go to democracynow.org. And President Trump appointed conservative commentator Katie Zakaria to serve as White House press secretary, replacing Karoline Leavitt. Zakaria has spread anti-abortion disinformation, including a conspiracy theory linking the abortion pill mifepristone to Nazi Germany. In a November 2025 post on X, Zakaria falsely claimed mifepristone is, quote, connected to the manufacturer of the deadly gas Zyklon B, unquote. Zakaria is a former Department of Homeland Security spokesperson, current advisor to Trump Media and Technology Group. And those are some of the headlines. This is Democracy Now!, democracynow.org. Coming up, we go to India, where thousands have been arrested amidst massive protests against the government of Narendra Modi. Stay with us.

0: by Helado Tropical and a new collaboration by Helado Negro and Reina Tropical. This is Democracy Now!, democracynow.org. I'm Mimi Goodman.
1: And I'm Anjali Kamath. Welcome to all our listeners and viewers from across the country and around the world. In India, the right-wing government of Narendra Modi is facing its biggest challenge yet in 12 years in power, as tens of thousands of people have taken to the streets to protest what they call vote theft. At issue is the deletion of 130

0: 30 million names from the voter rolls. And the vast majority of those deletions are believed to be opposed to Prime Minister Modi's ruling BJP party. The protests are being led by students and the youth cockroach movement and joined by leaders from the opposition parties. They're demanding the resignation of the chief election commissioner, Gyanesh Kumar, and an overhaul of the electoral system. The cockroach movement started after the chief justice of India's Supreme Court compared unemployed youth to cockroaches earlier this year. Today, in one of the largest recent protests in India's capital of New Delhi, India's main opposition leader, Rahul Gandhi of the Congress Party, is leading a march to the Supreme Court of India. Speaking to reporters earlier today, Gandhi reiterated the call for the election commissioner to resign.
1: Narendra Modi is blocking the whole town. He's putting 30, 40,000 police people outside. For what? Because the opposition is asking one question. Prove to us that you have not cheated in the election. Prove to us that you've not cheated in the election.
2: The Modi government put New Delhi in lockdown ahead of Saturday's protests, canceling trains to the city, shutting down metro stations, even suspending mobile internet in large parts of Delhi. Tens of thousands of security forces, including paramilitary and police, were mobilized across the city, and at least 7,000 people were detained Saturday alone, including protest leaders, lawyers, and journalists. This is a protester speaking to reporters from inside a van where he was detained.
3: The Modi government is scared of us. That is why we have been picked up from halfway. We didn't even know where they were trying to bring us.
4: This is just fear, and they are afraid of us because they have done something wrong, and you cannot do something wrong with the people of this country, man.
2: Several cockroach movement leaders were also arrested right off the plane as they arrived in Delhi for the protest Saturday morning. After being released the next morning, Saurav Das, one of the leaders of the Cockroach People's Party, vowed protests would continue.
5: The protests are on. The protests will go on.
6: The youth of the country have woken up. The youth of the country are asking for accountability. The peaceful protests will go on until they fix accountability. And now the protests will not only happen in Delhi, but in the whole country.
0: On Saturday, the United Nations human rights spokesperson expressed concern over the mass detentions in India. In response, the Indian mission in Geneva responded on X that the UN's concerns were, quote, misplaced and constitute an unwarranted interference in the internal affairs of India, asserting that India is the world's largest democracy.
2: For more, we're joined by two guests in Delhi. Janvi Sen is the managing editor of The Wire, an independent news website in India. And joining us from the streets of New Delhi, Shoaib Danial, political editor of Scroll, another Indian independent news website. Shoaib, you were arrested on Saturday. You're out now. Describe what's happening in the streets and why these massive protests are happening, and also the response to thousands being arrested.
7: The protests are happening over one issue, Amy, which is the rigging of the voter rolls, as Anjali pointed out. 130 million Indians have got kicked off the voter rolls in a process that could at best be described as arbitrary. The deletions have affected Muslims far more than they have affected other Indians. So there is a very, very racial element in what this program represents. And these protests are coming after months of this exercise going on. And they represent an outpouring of anger, of frustration at what many Indians feel is the fact that their democracy is being taken away. We fought really hard for a democracy in 1947, and it feels like the right to vote is being taken away, and really everything else is downstream from that. On Saturday, we saw something unprecedented in India. Delhi was locked down, as you very correctly phrased it. There were tens of thousands of policemen, paramilitary forces on the streets. The entire city was barricaded. The entire city center was barricaded. Internet was shut off. The police unleashed violence on these. You know, most of the protesters are actually kids It's very much a Gen Z protest in many ways. The bulk of the protesters are young kids. I just met a couple of kids who are 18, who are in first year in college. They've come here. And again, they were brutalized. They were arrested. This happened yesterday and the day before. And today we've had a kind of turning of the tide, so to speak, where the Congress Party, which is in the main opposition, has actually put its strength, cadre strength out onto the street. And we've seen some pretty remarkable scenes of the very same parts of Delhi, which were completely barricaded, which are completely blocked off, which are completely empty. They're filled with protesters today. And the police today have not or cannot do anything about it.
0: I want to bring Jhanvi Sen into the conversation, managing editor of The Wire, another independent news website in India. Jhanvi, you've also been out in the streets. Can you explain why protesters are marching to the Supreme Court of India right now?
8: This began by a call from the leaders of the opposition who wanted to submit a memorandum to the Chief Justice of India about their concerns with what's happening within the Election Commission of India. And as you were mentioning earlier, you know, one of the chief demands, though of course not the only demand, has been the resignation of the Chief Election Commissioner. And the opposition has been trying to go to different constitutional authorities about this. They first tried to meet the Election Commission itself. They were underway. They have had a meeting with the President of India, Draupadi Murmu, and then they wanted to go to the Chief Justice of India, who sits in the Supreme Court, to submit a memorandum to him. He has denied them a meeting, and that is why now this march has become a people's march, with all of them heading towards this constitutional authority, which they feel should safeguard the rights of Indian people, especially this very basic right to vote.
0: And Jhanvi, there's also concerns about excessive brutality from police and other security forces who were on the streets over the weekend, particularly on Saturday. Can you talk a little bit about this? And you were on the streets as well, what you witnessed.
8: No, absolutely. I think it was, in fact, both on Saturday and Sunday, very heavy-handed behavior from the police and the military of different kinds, detaining people, putting them into police buses. And then several people were hit, they were mistreated, women were manhandled. There were also not just allegations, we saw this happen. Women, protesters being taken into buses where there were no women constables, which is illegal. Women protesters being detained after dark, which is also illegal. And then what another tactic that the police has now perfected is to detain protesters and then to drive them around in these buses for hours and drop them off in extremely far-flung corners of the city from where it's very difficult to make it back. Often it's difficult to contact people that you know. They have also tried to take people's phones and make them delete footage. One of the very concerning things that we've been seeing is also the detentions of journalists. You were mentioning how Shoaib too was detained on Saturday. My colleagues and I almost faced a similar situation. And so many journalists, both yesterday and today, despite wearing press cards, saying again and again that they're from the media and they're here to cover what's happening, have been treated in this way, as have senior leaders of opposition parties. There were very stark and troubling visuals yesterday of a member of parliament from one of the left parties, the CPIM, John Brittas, who said he was pinned down by paramilitary personnel inside one of these detention buses, and then had trouble breathing. He had to be taken to the hospital. So really, yes, we have been seeing very heavy-handed behavior on the side of the police and the paramilitary forces, and they seem to be able to do this despite the Supreme Court having a hearing early yesterday morning, where they said that, you know, no illegal detention should take place. Journalists and lawyers doing their job should not be detained. Despite that, we have not seen a change in that behavior over Sunday as well.
0: Shoaib, I wanted to get your reaction to what the Indian mission in Geneva posted on X in response to criticism from the UN Human Rights Office, expressing concern over the mass detention of protesters. And the response began by saying, India is the world's largest democracy, and the right to peaceful assembly is guaranteed by our constitution, safeguarded by robust institutions, an independent judiciary, and free media. Do the people on the streets agree with this?
7: I think now increasingly what was a banal fact about India is now not true. And this is exactly what the protests are about. We're seeing, I think this is true for democracies across the world, we have, India still maintains a veneer of democracy. We're still wearing the clothes of democracy. But inside, there is something rotten. So elections are held. The elections are multi-party elections. On paper, everybody has a right to contest. But of course, we are seeing right from things which are actually legal, which I think are there in other democracies like the US also, the fact that the BJP has so much money. So even if everything were above the board, the BJP just starts, you know, 100 meters ahead on the starting line when the race starts, just on money. They have so much money. But they also now have institutions. You know, you asked why people are marching to the Supreme Court today. Now, these voter roll deletions were contested in the Supreme Court as they were happening. And the Supreme Court just did not do anything. It spun this incredibly legal, complex lawyer's web, but eventually it did not do anything to stop it. It gave a carte blanche to the Modi government. And there is a lot of anger actually on the streets against the Supreme Court. As you pointed out, you know, this is one of the greatest ironies, is that the cockroach movement actually arises from a stray comment made by the Chief Justice of India. So there is anger against the Supreme Court for not doing its job. The Supreme Court is the guardian of our constitution. It's meant to protect our rights. And again, like in other democracies, I think American viewers would also empathize. The Supreme Court is just not seen to be doing that job. And the SIR, the voter roll revision, is seen to be a really egregious part of that. So in a way, this march to the Supreme Court is really, really interesting, because Rahul Gandhi and other protesters are trying to politicize the Supreme Court's role in this matter.
2: You know, it's really interesting what's happening around the world, Janvi. You have these mass protests in France led by the youth around issues of affordability and education. You have mass protests in Spain that have led the prime minister to call for a snap election November 29th, and he's dissolved the parliament. And now you have these mass protests in India. I'm wondering what you think this means for the Modi government.
8: I think these protests are going to be impossible for the government to ignore, even though it seems to be trying really hard. All the messaging we've seen coming from leaders of Modi's party, that's the Bharatiya Janata Party, have been attempts to show that this is just the opposition trying to make this an anarchic situation, that they don't have an agenda, that they're just, you know, trying to create chaos. But it's not sitting. And I think one of the reasons why we also saw the targeting of journalists was that they realize that building that narrative is not working. We have a chief election commissioner who faced some pretty damning, expose in a very big newspaper about the way he was functioning. And since then, we have heard absolutely nothing from him. We don't know where he is. And of course, this is in a country where the prime minister has not given a press conference ever since he was elected as the prime minister of this country. So perhaps the chief election commissioner is simply following in his footsteps by quickly disappearing from public sight when things become a little difficult. But I think, yes, this tactic of ignoring, this tactic of trying to suppress narratives and suppress people has not been working. We are seeing how today so many more people have gathered. This the rally that Shoaib is at right now is very, very large. And so I think, you know, no matter what narrative they try to build, this is not going to go away.
2: Janvi Sen of The Wire, Shoaib Daniel from The Scroll, both independent news websites in India. Daniel was one of those thousands arrested on Saturday and will continue to cover these protests. Coming up, it's Indigenous Peoples Day. We'll speak with the Native American activist Leonard Peltier, who spent almost 50 years behind bars. Stay with us. Pavan Guru Pani Pita.

0: 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I'm Amy Goodman with Anjali Kamat.
1: Today is Indigenous Peoples Day, a day to honor Indigenous people, their history, their cultures, their ongoing struggles for justice and sovereignty. We turn now to Leonard Peltier, one of the world's most prominent champions for Indigenous rights. He's a longtime political prisoner who spent nearly half a century behind bars for a crime he says he did not commit. Last year, in the final hours of his administration, President Biden commuted Leonard Peltier's sentence. Leonard is now home, but his conviction has not been overturned, and he remains under home confinement. His story is the subject of a remarkable new documentary called Free Leonard Peltier. The film draws on decades of archival footage to examine Leonard Peltier's case and the half-century-long movement to free him. This is the film's trailer.
2: There's some firing now.
3: What do you remember about the shootout?
4: I felt the bullets going by my head.
2: This right, there's surely going to be some blood spilled here.
5: I want to ask you about the dead agents. Did you kill them?
4: No, I did not kill them.
6: Leonard turned 80 last week. In a couple of months, he'll begin his 50th year of incarceration.
7: Native activist Leonard Peltier
8: is an American Indian accused of murdering two FBI agents.
5: Do you think that you'll ever be released from prison?
4: If enough people look at the evidence, yes.
9: They say we don't have no civil rights. They're terrorizing these people on the reservation.
8: The American Indian Movement.
10: We have found it necessary to force the white man to listen.
11: That kicked the door open.
4: We found documents where the government had tried to illegally buy Indian lands.
12: It's always because of the land.
13: The government said that they were going to use paramilitary forces, and they wanted to be able to shoot to kill.
14: As a result of that firefight, two FBI agents died.
15: They needed to get a man. The government did so many things wrong.
16: We want to wake up the little people, expose U.S. government and FBI conspiracy.
15: I came across a teletype that contradicted the primary piece of evidence.
17: We want to talk about what this FBI has been doing, and we want to discuss cause and reason.
10: We only want the white man to live up to his own law.
3: The feds were saying, shoot to kill.
11: That alone ought to be enough to make the authorities hang their head in shame.
18: We're continuing on this battle because we want to bring Leonard home.
4: I am someone that's trying to make a better life for my people.
0: That's the trailer for the new documentary, Free Leonard Peltier. The film's being released today, Indigenous Peoples Day, co-directed by Jesse Shortbull and David France. On Friday, I spoke to France and Leonard Peltier, who joined from his home on the Turtle Mountain Band of Chippewa Reservation in Belcourt, North Dakota. I began by asking Leonard Peltier what Indigenous Peoples Day means to him. Leonard, if you can talk about what happened in the last hours of the Biden administration. In fact, I believe it was announced when he was getting in the car with Trump to go to Trump's inauguration that you heard that you would be released from prison.
19: I actually didn't hear until... For certain was until Biden only had a couple days or a few hours, whatever left, whatever it was, he didn't have much time left. And that's when I actually heard that I was getting commutation on their home confinement. At least it was out of a prison cell, but I'm still basically under, jurisdiction of an illegal conviction. I was never legally convicted. I was never legally indicted. So everything when they put up evidence that's false, that's not a hearing. And that's been proven over and over that the grand jury hearing was fake. The trial had admitted racist on a jury. The judge was overturned numerous times for making racial statements against Native people. So I never did get a trial. That was all fake. But I still spent all the time. They wanted me to die in prison. So thanks to you, the people, you're the ones that helped get me out of here. First of all, I would like to thank everybody for allowing me to be here and to make my presentation, let you know how I still feel as I did 50 years ago or longer. I'm still an activist and a warrior for the people, and I will continue until I die. But Indigenous Day is a day that's long overdue for any type of recognition, any type of appreciation that natives of this country, this continent, had to offer to humanity. Some people became greedy and selfish and murderous, and they tried to exterminate us because they wanted it all for themselves. Well, 500 years later, we're still here, and I'm still talking, and I'm going to talk till I die. I am not going to give up because we are not free yet. We are in danger. They're Trump and these organizations are talking about doing away with our reservations and our treaties and everything else. That's it. That's it for us. If we lose those, we're done. It's over. We're vanished, as they called us in the 50s and 60s, the vanishing Americans. And we have a right, as much as anybody in the world on earth, to defend themselves. And that's what we do. We defend ourselves. We weren't out looking to go to war or hurt anybody or kill anybody. That's not what we were about. We want our freedom. Indigenous Day is another day for us, to express these feelings, to let the world know that we're still here and we're going to stay here. You're not going to get rid of us. I'm here on this day to say thanks to all of you who support us.
0: I want to go to two clips of the new film Free Leonard Peltier and then talk to the co-director. This clip features Leonard Peltier and three other AIM activists, that's American Indian Movement activists, arrested in connection with the shootout at Pine Ridge in 1975. They discuss how the fighting began.
20: Come on, you guys. Time to be warriors. Get your guns and go up there and protect the elders.
14: We responded and we ran towards the jumping bowl. We were met by individuals that were firing upon the houses. We had no idea who these individuals were.
21: Figured it was an attack by some of the goons.
20: I don't know really how the gunfight started. My main concern was the safety of our people.
21: I ran into the houses because there was little babies there and women and children. Got them out of there.
22: Yeah, it just happened so fast.
0: That was Dino Butler, Bob Robideau, and Leonard Peltier, and then Norman Brown. This clip goes back to November 14, 1975. Oregon State Police stopped a motorhome. Leonard Peltier was inside. This is another clip from Free Leonard Peltier.
14: And just as he's getting on, here goes this mobile home. He decided to stop us and claim the glory. The deputy sheriff says that he heard two shots. So he fires at the vehicle. Leonard saw that when running into the fields. The deputy sheriff fired at him. But he escaped.
0: And that was the voice of the AIM leader, American Indian Movement leader, Dennis Banks. All in Free Leonard Peltier. David France is the co-director with Jesse Shortbull. David, talk about the making of this film.
23: The making, I guess, really for me goes back almost 50 years, because as you said, I was a witness to the news reports around the events of 1975 and then the efforts to find Leonard, which was and remains, I think, the largest and longest FBI manhunt in history. It's a story that galvanized my understanding of justice, social justice. And when I realized that Leonard was approaching his 50th anniversary, I visited him in Coleman in central Florida and asked him for permission to tell his story. And it was a conversation that took some time before he agreed that we could do it. And one of those conditions was that we put together an indigenous team of filmmakers to lead in the making of the film.
0: And when you talk about the longest manhunt in FBI history, Leonard had escaped to Canada. Meanwhile, Bob Robideau and Dina Butler were put on trial.
23: Correct.
0: And they were acquitted.
23: They were found not guilty by reason of self-defense.
0: And so the search by the state was for another jury, another court.
23: What's really clear from the record is that after they lost that case against those two men, those co-defendants, they were prepared to do anything to convict Leonard Peltier. That included falsifying evidence, covering up exculpatory evidence, coercing people into giving false testimony. And it was one crime against the justice system after another in order to frame Leonard for the assassination of these two federal agents. And although he and his team were able to prove over and over that every bit of evidence used against him in his conviction was brought into question, he was never able to get a retrial. He was never able to get a hearing before the Supreme Court. And it had become, for him and for anybody watching it, one of the most Kafkaesque experiences in American history.
0: Leonard Peltier, there was a moment when President Biden, this is before he commuted your sentence, when President Biden apologized for the residential schools that people like you, indigenous children, were put in. Can you talk about growing up as a Native American in this country and what happened to you as a child?
19: I grew up in an era when we were just coming out of the times when this was actually a concentration camp. We couldn't leave the reservation without a pass. And that's even to go to shopping for groceries on the border towns of our nation. We're a nation. We're not reservations. We're nations. And we had to pay for that pass. I never got to go to town until I was about 6 years old, I think, something like that there, because we had to pay for it. We didn't have money to pay for stuff like that. So the racism was just so out. It was so out. It was just so obvious. It was not even they didn't even try to hide it. Of course, to us younger people, they wouldn't be so vocal about it because they get their goddamn ass, and because we start fighting back. My generation started fighting back real strong.
0: Do you remember the first day you were taken to a residential school and what these residential schools were, where you were taken, where you were living?
19: My grandfather died in 1952, who was my hero. He was a very cultural person. He was very, very popular. And he passed. And my grandmother went up to the agency to see if they can get my grandfather and grandmother was raising myself, my sister Betty, and my cousin Pauline. And She went up to the agency to try to get some help because she had no way to support us and feed us and everything. And so in retaliation, they took us to the boarding school in Wapton, North Dakota. I mean, I tried to escape there from there at 10 years old. I fell in the Red River and almost drowned. So That was the type of conditions we had. When we got there, they took us to the barber room, the barber shop, and they buzz cut all our hair off, and then we stripped us of all of our clothes, took our what clothes we had, and poured DDT over us. Some people said that in their generation, they poured kerosene over them, but DDT is poison. And then we went to the shower and took a shower after that. But the brutality was so open for the least violation of any kind of rule. And all we were being taught was that we were saved by the white man from who came to our shores, because we were a bunch of savages here. We didn't know nothing, and we did. I mean, it was just outright racism.
0: Leonard, I wanted to go to the year 2000. It was election day when President Clinton called into our station, WBAI, to talk about getting out the vote. Because the president of the United States was on the phone and you were in prison, yours was a case we had been covering for years, I got to ask him this question.
1: President Clinton, since it's rare to get you on the phone, let me ask you another question. That is, what is your position on granting Leonard Peltier, the Native American activist, executive clemency?
2: Well, I don't have a position I can announce yet. I think I believe there is a new application for him in there, and when I have time after the election's over, I'm going to review all the remaining executive clemency applications and, see what the merits dictate. I will try to do what I think the right thing to do is based on the evidence.
0: That was part of President Clinton's response a quarter of a century ago when I asked him about whether he would free you from prison, Leonard Peltier. It would take another quarter of a century. At that time, the FBI staged a major demonstration. Talk about how rare that demonstration was.
19: It was not only rare, that was illegal. They cannot march in the streets with weapons. This is against the Constitution and the laws of the United States of America. And this is what we got to tell people. They were marching in the streets armed.
23: It's absolutely true. It was the first and only time that the FBI has staged a demonstration ever in public. And there were 500 people, FBI agents, former FBI agents, armed agents, who circled the White House in silent protest to warn the president of their position on any movement to free Leonard Peltier. And it was really a shocking display of the agency that had committed these crimes against Leonard, demanding that the civil government not overturn their campaign. And it was threatening, and it was certainly very effective.
0: I thought it was very interesting, the part of the film that deals with James Reynolds. And I wanted to ask Leonard, you about this. James Reynolds was the prosecutor in charge of the district that tried and convicted you. But he would go on to remove his name from the case. And he went on to sign a petition for your release based on FBI judicial and prosecutorial misconduct. He would campaign for your freedom.
19: Yes.
0: Talk about that.
19: Well, he wasn't the only one. The regional director of the FBI, Don Edwards, he was the third in line to be the director of the FBI. He was a committed supporter. They asked him how come he was supporting me, and he said, well, I work there. I know what they did to Leonard. And there's other FBI agents also that came forward and supported. And judges. Reynolds is just one of the latest ones that in the last 10 years came forward and mentioned about the illegal things. He said Leonard never committed no crimes on that reservation, which is true. Judge Haney, he was the main judge in the Eighth Circuit Court of Appeals on the murder weapon. He was sitting there, was going to overturn the case because the murder weapon was false. And all of a sudden he denied it. And so we find a document later on where an FBI agent made a phone call to Washington, D.C., and he said, I just left Judge Haney's office, and it went very well for us in the Peltier case. I will make a full report as soon as I get back to Washington. I want that report. That belongs to me. That belongs to my case. Why can't I get that? Why is this stuff being withheld from me to this day, over 50 years later?
0: Can you talk about getting documents under FOIA, David France?
23: There was a huge number of documents that have been released over the decades, but there are still tens of thousands of pages that have not been released and won't be released, despite litigation around them, on the basis of national security. That's the explanation that's been given to the courts. National security is keeping those documents from public view, including the ones that Leonard is seeking. You have to ask yourself what possible national security issue could be involved in this FBI campaign against Leonard and campaign against the American Indian Movement. And I can think of none, except what we discovered, that the United States declared that it was in the national interest, strategic national interest, to claim access to the minerals at Pine Ridge, including the minerals necessary for making atomic bombs. And that might be their explanation. It certainly wouldn't hold up today, but and yet they still maintain that they should not be released to the public.
0: When I did the question and answer after the film here in New York, talking to Holly Cook Macaro, who was a lobbyist with the NDN Collective fighting for your freedom, she talked about the importance of Deb Haaland, who's now running for governor of New Mexico, and Javier Becerra. At the time, he was health secretary under Biden, and he is now running for governor of California. The two of them working to have you freed. What did that mean to you, Leonard Peltier?
19: Well, it was kind of a, I would say, soothing to know that we did have some victories. We are having some victories. It isn't total loss like it seemed to be for so many years that we were not making any gains. We were still living in the worst poverty, in the danger. They just passed a law here 6 months ago, where maybe a little bit longer, where if a Native woman is killed, they have to investigate immediately. Just think of that, too. I mean, you know, they didn't have to investigate when an Indian woman was killed. And this is 2025. They just tried to pass a law where we can't buy back our own land. I mean, we beat the law. We defeated it. But nevertheless, this is what we're still facing today. Today, Indigenous Day, the day that's supposed to be honoring us. And, you know, at least leave us alone. Let us lead our own lives. Let us do our own thing. We're not here to overthrow the United States government. That's not what we're here for. We just want to be left alone. Let us live our own lives. Let us have our own society we've had for thousands of years. What the hell? We don't want to be part of a government that's killing women, children, babies, and bombing every dead thing that they can, and talking about annihilating a race of people.
0: You're talking about the war in Iran.
19: That's right, right. Who wants to be part of that? I don't. We don't. We don't want to be part of that. That's what happened to us. So, you know, this is, we're supposed to celebrate Indigenous Day with when we see this stuff still going on and still happening to us.
0: Leonard, I was hoping you'd be sitting here at the table. I was hoping that when the film came out in New York City, that you'd be there addressing the audience. There was a display of your artwork. We haven't even talked about the fact that you are an artist at the Friends Academy here in New York City. Yeah. Can you talk about what the conditions of your confinement are, though you are not in Coleman Prison or before that in Leavenworth?
19: Well, the conditions, I mean, is a million times better than that prison cell. I mean, you know, 6 by 9 feet with another person living with another person. And that's not very much room. That's 3 feet of space. I now have a couple of acres here, and I got a nice little house Native people bought for me, not the government.
0: And David France, what are you hoping to do with this film, Free Leonard Peltier?
23: Bringing Leonard's story to the public again, because I think many years ago his story was very well known, to remind people that the history, the horrible history, genocidal history of the United States government against indigenous people is not a thing of the distant past. With the stories that Leonard tells about being confined to his reservation as a child, being taken away from his home to strip him of his culture and his connection to his people and spirituality. That idea that in Leonard's lifetime, it was illegal for indigenous people to practice their own religious ceremonies. This happened within Leonard's lifetime, and it's still happening in very important ways. And that's one of the reasons why he's still being repressed by the government. And it's and telling his story, as he is constantly aware of, is a way to demand that kind of reckoning from the U.S. government and the American people.
0: That's David France, co-director with Jesse Sherpa of the new Netflix documentary, Free Leonard Peltier. And longtime indigenous activist Leonard Peltier himself, his sentence commuted last year in the final hours of the Biden administration after almost 50 years in prison. Leonard spoke to us from his home on the Turtle Mountain Band of Chippewa Reservation in Belport, North Dakota. This breaking news, federal officials have just carried out a dawn raid of Congressmember Ilhan Omar's house. And that does it for this show. Steal the Story, Please. The documentary about Democracy Now! 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I'm Amy Goodman with Anjali Kamat.
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Welcome aboard, my friends. 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Thank you for flying the fancy skies. My name is Iris Berkeley. I am your pilot and your flight attendant for flight number 319 of this soundtrack to your utterly fabulous secret agent oh-so-funky life. And this time around, we took off over Miami, accompanied by Sonora Tucucui. The track was Falling Apart from their 2026 record Brave New Cumbia. Coach May is in the background right now, New York-based multi-instrumentalist and composer with Volume 3 Ancestros Futuros from 2025. We're hearing Ancestros del Futuro, and we've got so much more where this came from. We're going to be doing some serious globetrotting this time around. But if in the meantime you need to page anybody on our in-flight crew, it's so easy. Just hit that button above your head with a picture of a cocktail shaker on it, and somebody will be around to help you out shortly. If you'd like, you can also email the flight deck any old time, day or night, at mail@modernjetset.com. Kick back, relax, do keep those passports out and those seatbelts tightly fastened, though. It's going to be a great ride.

Thank you for flying with Modern Jet Set. I am Iris Berkeley. We're a little more than a quarter the way through this hour-long flight, and we are crisscrossing the globe. Started off that last set with the Dur Dur Band, the legendary 1980s disco-funk band from Mogadishu. On Analog Africa, their Volume 3 of Dur Dur Band's anthology, the song was Is Yil Yil, Stop Pretending. After that, a band called Friends and a track called Mystery Music from a record by the name of Kaizo Powers, Sound Revolution in Trinidad. Now, Kaizo's the Trinidadian word for calypso. It's a really groovy anthology on Soundwave of music from an island nation that at the time was shaking itself free from colonialism. And right now, we've got Reno-based bassist with some big Middle Eastern scales and a song called Altan Maska. It's Alexander Korosinski, and it's featured on a Record Kicks anthology, Breaks and Beats, Volume 4, that dropped in 2026. We'll take things in a soulful direction in a few moments, but if you need anything at all in the meantime, it's mail at modernjetset.com. We'll be sending that drinks cart around soon, too, so get those orders in. Thanks for flying.

Walk with a real bro, up walk a mill road. Chill folk, say less and keep your grill closed. I'm trying to build though, so if you with me, hit me. I love to see our people win, it ain't no end.

Ain't even what we competing for. You need a friend out there, cause that was insulting. Throwing fits, I call them Ritz, cause you been salting. The cheddar cheese on top, got enemies like the D's on watch. I'm laying low like I be doing squats, building the calves up, so that I can jump. Never outstop me, so they foul. And from the free throw, I let these go. Need no ego, we know our roots be go.

up and rang, get out and bought an easel and brushes with rhymes and tender paint. A picture that you should put in the frame, though. 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The radio's an audio version of Django. No love in it, all of them kick the same flow. Same clothes, same story, same angle.

Tom Caruana bringing us to the halfway point of today's Modern Jet Set Flight with a fantastic track called Walker Mill Road featuring you and Richard Halligan. The album is Salsa Verde, came out in 2025, and it's part of the amazing KPM Crate Diggers series on Def Press Editions. Before that, America Gazaway with Name of the Game from his Bonus Beats Volume 4. That's Volume 4 in his Vaults releases. And The Sinceres and Joey Quinones kicked us off with There She Goes from September 2026's Love Story. So we are halfway through today's Modern Jet Set Flight. The second half has a couple of surprises, a little bit from the archives. So hang on to your hats, hang on to your seats, and as always, thanks for flying the fancy skies.

It's Modern Jet Set. Thanks for joining us on this hour-long jaunt through the fancy skies. We're on a bicycle right now, kind of. This track's from Tall, Tall Trees. It's Asheville, North Carolina, psych banjo pioneer Mike Savino and friends. The song is Bicycle Night from Stick to the Mystical One from 2023. Before that, Elder Island, a trio out of Bristol in the UK from 2026's Hello Baby OK. We heard Pink Lemon. And then a classic from the Yeah's second album from the indie legends, Show Your Bones from 2006. We heard Phenomena. And to kick us off, a new one from Body Type, third album from the Australian four-piece outfit who call their sound, quote, scuzz rock. The album is Tally. We heard And What Else. Don't know what else you need, but we'd be happy to help you out. And if you find yourself in need of some more of this Jet Set loving during the rest of your week, you are in luck. You can always find an instant replay of this most recent flight over on modernjetset.com, plus archives and other goodies for your frequent flyers. Or if you just want to say hello, let us know what you think. 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We got something old and something new, some little bit of archive digging to see us gently to the ground. So stay right where you're at, and thanks for flying.

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Each day the view is the same, but different. A wooden table, a teapot, a window. Adam's roses wrapped up for winter.

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A domestic dance choreography. Broken bones slow me down. When I cut corners, I get in trouble.

And my friends, we are beginning our final descent here on Modern Jet Set. Kicked it off with Sukhyun Lee. The song was Travelogue Without Moving from her 72 RHR, Canadian multi-hyphenate and a former radio host herself. Followed that up with some more spoken word goodness from Peter Gabriel and Laurie Anderson. It was This Is the Picture, Excellent Birds. Not one once from Peter Gabriel's So from 1986, but Laurie Anderson did her own version of this duet on her 1984 Mr. Heartbreak. Also heard from Warm Sound, the third album from the duo out of Austin, Texas, self-titled. We heard Better Days and To See Us to the Ground, Surprise Chef with Pash Rash from 2023's Friendship. I'm Iris Berkeley. I want to sincerely thank you for joining me on today's Flight of Fancy. I'll meet you right back here next time for another extra fancy flight. 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
2: Today on Peace Talks Radio, the series on peacemaking and nonviolent conflict resolution, two people who became peacemakers of a kind after they witnessed a prison execution. First, Jane Davis, who felt compelled to show up for long-term incarcerated or death row prison inmates and at-risk youth to see if a dash of hope might still be nurtured in them that would offer them some inner peace and possibly inspire them to somehow help others.
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2: Then musician, writer, and activist Steve Earle, who's put his observations about the death row experience into song, shining a light on everyone involved, inmates, guards, and victims' families.
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5: 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I simply object to the damage that that does to my spirit.
2: Efforts to bring some peace to prison, today on Peace Talks Radio. This is an encore presentation in our Peace Talks Radio series on peacemaking and nonviolent conflict resolution. This hour's program was originally released in 2010, but as is often the case in our series, peacemaking conversations we had with guests years ago have remained relevant and timely years or even decades later, especially when the issues discussed remain a source of conflict in our world. When it comes to the death penalty, the U.S. remains divided over support for it, and polling still, as back in 2010, noticeably sways the results depending on the wording of the question, as we'll explore later. I'm series producer Paul Ingalls, and this encore broadcast does contain some raw and graphic descriptive detail because the peacemakers we spotlight this time look for the good, the recoverable, and the redeemable among a population that most of society presumes consists of lost causes, the long-term incarcerated or death row inmates in America's prisons. Our first guest is Jane Davis, who for many years ran a nonprofit organization called Hope House, House spelled with a W in the middle, which worked primarily with prison inmates and crime-prone youth to help them come to grips with their crimes and maybe find some inner peace, maybe even make a difference in another person's life. While Jane chose to close her formal nonprofit entity some time ago, she still today engages in the work that she described doing for us back then, but now just as an individual. Jane Davis's path to this work bears note. Once as a reporter in 1993, she made what, to some, seemed like an unusual request as she was taking a media tour of the Georgia State Penitentiary's death row facility. She asked to sit in the electric chair used to execute death row prisoners. And she talked about it with our host at the time, Carol Boss.
3: All of a sudden, that little, you know, that inner voice that speaks to us, not in audible words, but that inner voice was guiding me, and it was saying, sit in the chair and have somebody take your picture. And I'm laughing to myself, and I was like, this isn't Disneyland. And yet it was very clear and very strong. And what was being conveyed to me was, you will never have this opportunity again. It's the closest you will ever come to having any semblance of what it's like to sit in an electric chair.
6: So what was it like to sit in an electric chair?
3: Well, here I'm showing Carol a picture. I know.
6: Yeah, Jane happens to have a color photograph of herself sitting in the electric chair. Very vivid color in this photograph.
3: It was, I went numb. You know, I tied the leather straps as much as I could around my ankles, and I was staring out through this huge pane of glass, and there are three rows of wooden, like church benches. And I sat there and I was thinking, my God, you know, this will be the last place for someone who's going to be executed, looking out into this, the people who were sitting out there watching him. And about 2 weeks later, I was asked to be a media witness at an execution, and I thought, how uncanny is that?
2: For Jane Davis to want to even partially experience what the last moments of a death row prisoner might be like wasn't really out of character for her. She thinks the empathy she's felt for the incarcerated and for death row inmates goes back to when she was 16, when her grandparents were brutally attacked in their New York City apartment.
3: I just remember walking into my grandparents' apartment, and it was my first experience with violence. And I sat by my grandfather's bed, and we were told that he was not going to survive. And it was a miracle that he did. There was blood all over the walls. Paintings were slashed. My grandfather was unrecognizable. The man had he took bites out of all over his body. They had fought. The man got away. And I traced the blood, and I ran into Central Park. And I remember running, you know, down all these stairs and to Central Park, and I'm standing in the middle of the park where the blood, because my grandfather had stabbed him, the blood dribbled into the grass in Central Park. And I'm standing there looking at this vastness, and it was like he's gone. And I was thinking, who was this? How could one person do this to another human being? It didn't make sense. And I think at that moment I was catapulted into a logic. And the fact that nobody would talk to me. I wanted to explore this little girl's heart, you know, 16-year-old who was like, how could I wanted to talk about this man had to have had some good. He needs help. And if we don't help him, then I don't want this to ever happen to anybody else, what happened to my family. And nobody would talk to me about it. Maybe that happened to kind of set me up for the work that I'm doing today. I don't know. But yes, I didn't feel the same hatred. I thought there was something wrong with me, frankly. And I thought, you know, I wanted to be filled with what everybody else seemed to be filled with, but it just didn't come to me. And so my life kind of, you know, went on. And when I was finishing college, ready for grad school, I ended up going to social work graduate school, and my practicum was with kids at risk. I just found an amazing energy and humanity in people that society wants to throw away.
6: I know you reached out to gang kids. You worked in St. Louis. You worked in New York City. And I read something where you were writing, what was most disturbing to me was that I was totally comfortable with a man society told me to hate and fear, speaking with a man who has murdered people. And then you talked about how the other piece was a part of him doing good work from inside. Was that a lesson in humanity for you?
3: Yes, it's. I think that was really, you know, again, what got triggered in that my grandparents' attack. It compelled me even more to go meet these monsters that everyone, you know, seemed to know were out there. So I kind of went and traveled around to death rows and prisons around the country, even internationally. To this day, Carol, I still have not met that monster. I have met human beings who were sociopaths, which is a very profound mental illness. And so how we could have any expectation of someone with a mental illness to behave in a way that we find acceptable is it's not going to happen. And I have sat with men on death row and in prisons and women who have done unconscionable, heinous crimes towards others. And yet there is always that spark of light and humanity. When I witnessed an execution in 1993, as media in Atlanta, Georgia.
6: As a media witness.
3: I was a contributing writer to Prison Life magazine. And I was sitting in the second row. There are three wooden church-like pews with vomit bags at every seat. And that kind of set the tone. We sat down. There's a big, huge plate glass window. And you're staring at the electric chair. And we probably waited for about half hour, 45 minutes before they brought Chris from the holding cell. And he was standing in the doorway between the holding cell and the chamber itself. And for some reason, his eyes found mine and stuck with me from the moment they brought him into that room till the moment the flap went over his eyes. And I was sitting on the edge of my seat and I wanted to scream, "Stop! Stop!" And I was looking around the room almost frantically trying to match eyes with someone like, what is happening here? What are we doing? You know, not just the state, we, human to human. You know, when he sat in the chair and they were putting the straps on, and all of a sudden, without thought, I just started mouthing to him, "I love you, Chris. Go in peace." I had never met Chris. I had read his file. But I just was mouthing, and he was watching my lips. "I love you, Chris. Go in peace. Go in peace." And then they put the flap over his eyes, and it was visually a horrendous thing to watch. When we came out and I was trying to talk to people about that, just as I had 16 years earlier with my grandfather, people would say to me, "Well, what did he do? Well, what did he do?" And that wasn't the point for me at that point. It was, I wanted to talk about in that nanosecond where our eyes were glued, it was almost like we became one. I knew him as a human being, and we were one. It was, oh my God, this is the connection we're talking about of humanity. We are all one, and we have our similarities. And it was from that profound moment of connected oneness of us all that my life changed. One has to have peace within themselves before they can bring peace to their community, to their families, to their relationships, to the world.
6: You have worked mostly with incarcerated individuals. Can you talk about this

0: violent crimes. And he was driven to send this letter out into the world, and it happened to land on my desk. And someone sent it to me with attitude and said, here, you'll work with anyone. No one wanted to touch him. And so I responded to him. I said, when you come out, we'll meet. And we did, and I showed up for him, and I said, you have to do the work. You know, the process is not about codependency or being enmeshed with people. And I said to him at the beginning, I am not invested in whether you make it or you don't make it. But if you are asking for help, my job is, my piece is, I will be with you every step of the way. And I think sometimes it's as simple as that. Every story I have to share with you has that element of just show up. And then magic happens. And what he's told me over the years is when we met at a coffee shop in Atlanta, and I looked in his eyes and I said, I believe in you. And he cried. And that, to this day, he tells me, no one ever said that to me. So what a simple thing to say, but I didn't make it up. I really believed it.
1: What did you two talk about? What happened in your meetings with each other that got him from the point of desperation to a point of responsibility?
0: One of the things, of course, as a teenager, one of the issues he had was he didn't want to use condoms. And so every relationship he had, he would call. He was terrified that the girl had gotten pregnant. And so we would have very deep discussions, very honest discussions about condoms and sexuality and how to deal with that if his aim was to change his life around and what were the repercussions going to be. We would talk about his gang affiliations because it wasn't like he just poof came out of the gang. So we just talked about really whatever he needed to talk about. I didn't do anything. And I think that is so key for people to understand. What we can do if we want to help others is, again, this show up. And we have to do the process ourselves. So you can't give away what you don't possess. How could I sit with anybody if I haven't done the work on my dark side? And so I think part of what we all can collectively do is own ourselves. The process, the eye, the heart, the hand, applies to us too. It's not just about people in prison. And that's the depth of the spiritual piece. So Rod knew he had a place to talk about anything he needed to, and I was not going to judge him for whatever he needed to talk about, which was sexuality, religion, problems with his mother, you know, issues with the girlfriends, issues with the gangs.
1: Some people would say that what you've described is a therapeutic or a counseling relationship. Are you trained as a therapist?
0: The reality is I am trained as a therapist, but the relationship I have is not a therapeutic one. As a matter of fact, I don't even share with people that I have that training, and I'm not doing therapy because the act of showing up is a spiritual transformation. And so it's my work is from that perspective, the spiritual perspective of showing up. And when I enter into a therapeutic relationship with someone, that's a whole different ballgame, and I don't do that through Hope House.
2: 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More of Carol Boss's conversation with Jane Davis, and later, musician and death penalty opponent Steve Earle, all after a short break.

0: 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Today's episode you can find in our Season 8, Episode 81. Though released in 2010, this show spotlights the societal debate, still in play all these years later, over use of the death penalty in the United States. The debate returns to the headlines periodically when, as has happened, a state's supposed more humane method of killing by lethal injection goes somehow awry and instead becomes cruel and unusual punishment, or when an inmate on death row is proven innocent and released, or when another state votes to eliminate the death penalty. I'm series producer Paul Ingalls. In a moment, musician and activist Steve Earle. But right now, more of Carol Boss's interview with a peacemaker who believes that even those in the most desperate and dire straits, long-term incarcerated or death row prison inmates, can find some inner peace and even be of service to others in prison. It's Jane Davis, who works with prison inmates, at-risk youth, and victims' families.
1: Well, did you have experiences working with individuals who have been incarcerated, who have done heinous crimes?
2: One of the young men I worked with committed a very, very heinous, sadistic, sexual crime against a child. And logically, who needs this guy? Who wants to sit with him? Who cares about him? You know, throw away the key, you know, fry him. This is logical. What is not logical is to sit with him and care about him. I worked with him for 5 years. And when I say worked with him, in the Hope House fashion, showed up, just showed up and met with him regularly. It was about 5 years after we had been meeting, speaking, maybe monthly, every other month for that time. One day, he looked me in the eyes and he said, "Jane, there's something we've never spoken about." And I kind of wanted to grip my seat because I knew where we were going. And everything inside of me kind of fluttered. And I looked at him and I said, "Are you ready?" And he said, "Yes." And tears started coming out of his eyes. And he started taking me through his crime. Well, he kind of got up to one point of the crime, which is where he had invited a neighbor child into the woods, and then kind of skipped, you know, over the next hour of the story, and all of a sudden the story was wrapping up. And so I took a deep breath, because I also understand in showing up for others, part of by allowing someone to speak their truths, we're helping them to achieve a spiritual peace. And so after he finished, I looked at him and I said, "There's something you left out." And we kind of looked at each other, and he just looked at me with this horrified, fearful look in his eyes, because he knew what he had left out was the actual crime. And the way I helped him to get there, I said to him, "Tell me, at what moment did the little boy know he was in trouble?" And he started weeping. He put his head in his hands and wept and wept and wept. I think that was the first time that he actually was feeling the depth and horror of what he had done. And he looked at me and he said, when he looked up at me and said, "I thought you were my friend." And we both just wept. But at that point on, he was able to take responsibility in a way he had not been able to. And he will never come out of prison. And he helps others in prison now go through that process. And he shows up for others because he went through the process himself. And there was a transformation. And we still keep in touch.
1: Can you illustrate more when you say spiritual peace, what that means for that individual?
2: One of the things that I've always offered, and I offer anyone in prison who is affiliated with Hope House in any way. My question to them is, how can you be of help to others from where you live? And so I offer, whether we're out here being of service or inside. And so a lot of the men and women that I work with and Hope House works with in prison have been helpful with gang kids, have been helpful to others. And so there's this profound kind of line of being of service, and there really is peace in that act.
1: I'm really interested in the whole idea of incarcerated individuals being encouraged to be of service and it being a pathway to peace.
2: One thing that comes to mind was I was contacted by an attorney who once read an article I wrote about, it was called I Met God on Death Row. And he contacted me and he said, I have a client on death row in Texas who's Jewish and he's never had a visitor. Would you visit him? And so my answer was yes. All of a sudden I'm showing up and, you know, for Max on death row, and they bring him out. Well, he was most curious when they simply said, a woman is here to visit you. And in Texas on death row, you know, they're always, once they go, you're always behind. You never hug another person. They're behind glass. And so they brought him into this little cubicle and undid the shackles. And here he's sitting and he's staring at me, you know, so curious. And I introduced myself, told a little about Hope House and that his attorney had asked me. And I always say, frankly, I don't really know why I'm here except to show up for you and bring dignity and say that you're not forgotten. It could be that simple. And so we spent 4 hours together talking about so many things, life, and he shared some things about his family. And all of a sudden, the guard taps on the window and says, 10 minutes, 10 minutes. And my thought was, oh my God, how do you wrap up a visit? Max was Jewish, and I'm Jewish. And what came to me is, as I said to him, Max, when was the last time you said the Shema, which is the most powerful prayer in Judaism? And it's about Echad, which means one. When I said that, he just started weeping, and I had my answer. So without skipping a beat, I put my hands, both of my hands up on the glass, like spread-eagled, and his immediately found mine. And I just started saying, Shema Yisrael, Adonai Eloheinu. And he was watching my lips as he repeated the Shema. We said it 3 times when the guard tapped and said, time's up. And that was the end of our visit. And Max and I still, to this day, keep in touch. And he's been on death row a long time. And so he kind of found a path back to his roots, which were Judaism. And he started getting reconnected with his Jewish roots, which he had just walked away from.
1: Let me just say something about Max.
2: Sure.
1: Because I did read about Max in an article. And he was quoted as saying, as insanity approaches me to hold my hand, Miss Davis is at my cage holding my other hand, keeping my mind safe in peace.
2: You know, and again, it's the principle. See, it's the simple principle of showing up. And it doesn't take rocket science. You know, we don't have to go to graduate school. It really is profound, and it touches lives, and it changes lives. And I always say on death row, where there's life, there's hope. So it's service as a path to peace. Show up every day. It's to live life in a very conscious manner of what shows up. Be aware of what shows up in front of you. And then we have a choice, of course, either to do something or not. But I like to move people from their intellect and logic and head into their heart. Everybody in today's world is so busy. And so if you ask somebody, you know, offer an opportunity to do something, oh, well, I can't, because, and then you hear the whole laundry list of what they're doing. And I think we cut off time. But when we are open to being of service, where that's the priority in our action, time expands. And then it's really just such a beautiful, your heart has more peace.
1: As you say, Jane, many people considering the prisoners you work with do say, lock them up and throw away the key or execute them. What would you say to them to move them to a place of caring in a different way about them?
2: I always say I'm not in the outcome business. I don't do it with the expectation of changing somebody's mind, but I think that through sharing the stories, if I can touch hearts, I have had people transform who did believe they wanted to throw away the key, and people have stayed away. There's kind of sometimes this, you know, macabre interest because they hate what I'm talking about. And I would say they don't need your judgment. They need your help. And when you are so judgmental, you cut off the ability for anyone to change and grow. And so I just encourage people to remember things like that, to watch the words that are coming out of your mouth. And if they're harsh and judgmental, you really don't know who you're talking to. That person's son might be in prison. That person may have committed a crime. And by our harsh words, we cut off the ability to create peace with another.
1: So there is a commitment to the value of human dignity. And that manages, you're saying, to translate to the lives of those incarcerated.
2: And Carol,
1: that's a big piece of it.
2: It is a big piece. And I also want to make the point that the work we do in prisons.
3: My name is Sam. What kind of sheep do you call a dancer?
4: What kind?
3: A ballerina.
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7: 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I'm Stephanie Schubert with KHOI Radio in Ames, Iowa. And today on Sprouts, we have a three-part spooky holiday special. We will hear from a haunter, a professor, and a sociologist. All three will discuss the universal human emotion that is popular on Halloween, fear. In our first segment, Ursula Rudenberg from KHOI speaks with Anna Sompsch. Sompsch is known as a haunter. She has worked in spook houses since she was 5 years old. She explains some of what goes on there and why she loves it, saying it's fun, but also experiencing fear is a therapeutic experience that helps balance people's emotions.
8: We're getting to this point where Halloween is getting shorter and shorter. You go to the stores and it's not even Halloween yet. It hasn't even passed and they're already at 50%, 70% off. They're making room for Christmas. I've been talking to a lot of people from other states, and Halloween stuff only stays on the shelf for a week before they take it out and they throw the rest of it away. And we need Halloween. It's not a devil's holiday like everyone thinks it is. It's for kids to express themselves with, I want to be a princess. It's the one day where a lot of kids can be what they want to be imagination-wise. It's the dressing up. It's the adrenaline. It's being neighborly and actually being there to give candy to trick-or-treaters or build your own little haunted walk in your backyard. I mean, like, it's more of a community because Christmas is closer to being with family and stuff like that. So is Thanksgiving. We need holidays where we are with other people. Halloween to me is a public holiday. You'd be surprised how entertaining it is for a lot of people that they take so much work into doing this.
9: Anna, you are somebody who has worked in haunted houses.
8: I've been working in haunted houses since I was 5 years old, actually. Yes, the first time I did a haunted house, they put me in a Chucky costume. Back then, that was the big scare. I just walked around the hallways. I knew how to do that little skitter-scatter noise, you know, that always creeps out parents when they hear their kids in the hallway, and they just hear that little skitter to one end of the corner and then to another, and they go, they're up to something. So they put me in a Chucky costume, and I would just skitter-scatter around the maze area.
9: And did you enjoy doing it?
8: Oh, I loved it. Mostly the screams. Oh, I love the reactions. I love seeing them jump 3 feet in the air. Sometimes people running, trying to run the other way back out, but they can't figure out where they went because they took like 3 left turns and 2 rights. Oh, yeah. And I'm a roaming scare person. I mean, like haunted houses I work 3 different ways. I scare people, but I am also first aid. I am also a bouncer at the same time.
9: Explain what is a bouncer?
8: The bouncer makes sure everyone is safe. Most haunted houses have these little back doors, holes and things, and peepholes for us to look through. So we don't interfere with their areas, but also we walk around and we ask them, are you okay? Do you need me to get you something sugary, something salty, get you something to drink?
9: So you help the people that are the haunters?
8: Yes.
9: To give them support?
8: Yes, and if they need a bathroom break, I stay there mm-hmm. while they go to the bathroom, then they come back.
9: When you're in a spook house, there's people in the spook house who are watching to make sure that nothing dangerous happens?
8: Yes, because you're in a tight space, and then you don't know how some of these people react if you're still new to it or you haven't been paying that much attention.
9: So the danger is mostly to the people who are working there?
8: Yes.
9: Because people will attack them?
8: Yes. We have to worry about being punched. We have to worry about being thrown against a wall. Haunters are actually more in danger than the people who pay to be there.
9: What other kind of things have you done since you did Chucky when you were 5 years old?
8: One of my favorite is I like to be a witch doctor. I actually have a skull. I drilled a couple holes and gave him hair, gave him a couple crystals in his head. He holds candy. I go towards kids that are younger than the age of 10 and people that are more scared of me than I can be scared of them. And basically, I just give them candy saying, I'm glad you're here to be able to express yourself. You're facing fears while also getting that adrenaline running.
9: So you just being a witch doctor makes them a little bit scared, but you're nice to them.
8: Yeah, something about me wearing pigtails and a top hat scares people really mm-hmm. well, and I don't know why. More adults are scared of me than kids. I don't do the gory makeup. I do have a little bit of droplets of blood on me, but I became more of a low scare.
9: Why don't you want to be more gory?
8: At a haunted house, you need to balance mm-hmm. everything. You need to have at least 40% gory and then 40% non-gory. Then you need those in the middle that are just, you don't look dangerous, but I'm scared of you still.
9: That's you. Is there any way that you can explain why it was so much fun?
8: I moved to haunted houses because I found fear to be an entertaining reaction. Fear is the one thing that we have a lot these days. I believe that if we work more with our fears instead of trying to hide from them, everyone would be much more open, be a lot happier, and be less stressed. Because I'm used to people always lying about somebody else doing this, and then people do not react, and then nothing will happen. Yeah, the difference with horror is the fact that you scare them and they have all these other feelings. I mean, like, people are overwhelmed with being happy that they're still walking around alive, or that they love the person that they're with, or they absolutely hate the person that they're with because they just shoved them in front of a ghoul. It means that they have, like, no. I see more emotions that we need than we would get from normal everyday objects that we see today in drama. Because all year long, they're always repressing themselves until they get there, because you don't want to sit there screaming your head off over a turkey or when Santa comes. I mean, like, most kids at the younger age, they'll start screaming for Santa at that age. But once you get older, you have to say to yourself, what can I do to get rid of this energy? Picture, like, the mousy, shy girl And once you get her into the makeup and she wears the costume, she's the loudest person there. People who are sluggish most of the time are like the quickest people. That expression that most of the time people tell them to slow down, that's not very ladylike or gentlemanlike, or it's time to be quiet. In haunted houses, it's, to me, therapeutic. Because a lot of people don't have a lot of hobbies that raises their adrenaline, and you should at least raise your adrenaline once a week. It helps your heart. It helps with your red and white blood cells. It actually helps with your weight control and your eating habits. It actually makes you a lot healthier if you can get scared for like 5 minutes a week. All that repression just bundles up, and sooner or later you just want to scream your lungs out.
9: Now, you are able to kind of judge how much to scare somebody. You're able to kind of scope people out.
8: Yeah. I believe that any haunted house should always have good props, good people, but also good training. And after a while, you get the sense of what's a good scare and what's a bad scare. I mean, like, one of my favorite things to do is I'll go to haunted houses and I'll rate how well they do. And this one haunted house, it was hilarious because basically it was me meeting myself as a child. Somebody dressed up their 5-year-old as a Chucky doll and had him standing in the corner, and they walked up to me and it scared me so bad.
9: First time you did this, you were 5 years old.
8: Yes.
9: And then did you do it again really soon after that? Have you been doing this your whole life?
8: I would do it every year of my life. Yes.
9: Would you miss this if you couldn't do it?
8: Yes, I would.
9: What would you miss?
8: I'd miss being able to put together a costume, put my makeup on the way I like to, with all the screams and stuff like that.
9: Okay, well, speaking of being scared 5 minutes a week, I know that you have a really good scream.
8: Uh-oh, yeah.
9: Would you give us a scream?
8: Yeah. To stand up for it, though, I can't do.
9: Okay, she's standing up.
8: I can't
9: this
8: do
9: is,
8: scream sitting
9: this
8: up.
9: This is Anna doing her craft.
8: Let's see if I can do this. Might have to take a couple tries.

0: Thank you so much. Thank you so much, Hannah.
1: Thank you.
0: Appreciate it.
2: You are listening to Sprouts, Halloween edition. In our first segment, Ursula Rudenberg spoke with a professional haunter. Up next, Ursula speaks with an associate professor at the Iowa State University College of Design, Bambi Yost. She co-authored Making Room for Risk in Play Environments and Playground Standards, an article published in the journal Landscape Research Record No. 5, and recently presented the research at the 20th Triennial International Play Association. In her interview, she explains the need for children to experience risk and fear when playing. Once again, here's Ursula Rudenberg.
0: So where do you think things are at with kids today?
3: The big concern right now is that we've had so many safety limits placed on us, everything from not being able to let your kid walk to school to, you know, not letting your kid out of sight ever. There are some general fears that are cultural. Unfortunately, they're reinforced through the media oftentimes, right? So like fear of mystery, fear of not knowing something. Those are fears for parents and now for kids. I think what's happened is they're seeing fewer and fewer youth actually going outside and physically participating in any way, shape, or form. Like they're not walking as much. They're not exercising as much. They're not utilizing play areas as much. Kids not having the same kind of physical motor skills, and they're not actually able to advance in some ways in terms of social and emotional controls, for example. There's been evidence that kids who are not taking risks at an early age don't process fear and they don't process challenge the same way when they age. And so when they get older, the moment that they have an experience that's fearful for them, and it might even be taking a test, they can shut down and they have many more emotional problems and coping skills are not as strong because they didn't do certain things at a younger age. And so that's coming out of psychology. So there are all kinds of researchers looking at different factors. And psychologists have found that kids that are actively challenging themselves, that have a sense of autonomy or freedom to play on their own without adult supervision, you know, hovering over them, are more likely to actually be able to process all kinds of emotions later in life better. And so if we don't encourage ourselves and our children to take risks, whether that's just like walking up and ordering a soda at the counter, because for some kids that's really scary. If they don't do those things when they're young, they have a much higher chance of failing at something that's even greater or more significant later in life. Like, say they go for a job interview, and they're finding right now that like kids today, that they're going out for a job interview, some of their parents are going with them because they're so terrified of the job interview and their parents are so terrified they're not going to get that job. There is a culture at the moment of hyper-protection, and I think the swing back right now is that we're coming out of this bubble wrap age, because there was a book written about the bubble wrap society where there literally are families that were going into hotel rooms and bubble wrapping all the furniture so their kids wouldn't hit their heads while they were in a hotel room, for example.
0: Really?
3: Yeah, really.
0: That's not an urban myth?
3: It's not an urban myth. No. I met the psychologist who actually interviewed these families that were doing it.
0: So this movement that you're describing that kind of advocates for less safe play, what is the premise?
3: It's not necessarily less safe play. It's risky play. There's a difference between something being safe and unsafe or risky. The benefits of risk-taking and risky play, there are multiple types of benefits. Physical activity is one of the biggest. Balance is a huge component, and especially over the long haul of our lives. If you don't learn how to balance at an early age, you will probably never master it. When you're older, in particular when you're elderly, you're really going to struggle because you never had the balance skills to begin with, perhaps as a young adult and on. Physical activity levels have been linked to risk and risk-taking. And what that means is that kids that are more prone to risky play and risk-taking are also more prone to having higher levels of physical activity throughout their lives. That leads into more adventurous sports, you know, more adventurous activities as a whole. And then also the emotional component, right? And self-regulation is critical. And they really do learn that.
0: Self-regulation, that's a term that means basically learning to calm yourself and to deal with stressful situations.
3: Stressful situations, frustration, frustration tolerance, right? Like how do you make sure that you want to work through a project or a problem? Or how do you overcome the challenge of getting to the top of that climbing ladder or structure, you know, and knowing that you can do it, because a lot of kids give up and they quit right away.
0: Mm-hmm.
3: And so if you don't have other kids that are pushing themselves or adults who are in some way encouraging you to try something, a lot of times kids won't do things. And if they're limited to doing things in the first place, then they limit themselves over time even more. And that's a really problematic thing in the long run in terms of taking risks when you become an adult and having faith in yourself, you know, just a sense of confidence that you know you can do certain things and also knowing your limits, you know. Getting afraid because you're climbing something and you almost fall down and you know that if you had fallen, you would really be hurt, right? That moment is a critical turning point for you because it tells you, okay, this is my limit right now. I shouldn't do that right now. I need to either gain upper body strength or something. And not all kids process like that, but you do know your limit. I mean, you recognize that you almost fell or someone caught you, you know, so... Doing risk-taking behavior, you're more likely to gain skills. You know your limits. You don't stop yourself as readily before you try something. Those are good skills.
0: Experiencing fear is an opportunity to practice.
3: Yeah. Fear regulation.
0: Fear regulation.
3: How we regulate our fear and how we react to it.
0: Let's talk about Halloween for a minute.
3: Oh, yeah.
0: Give me your thoughts about Halloween.
3: I love Halloween.
0: Why do you love Halloween?
3: I love Halloween because I love the whole make-believe, dress up, you know, hide, pretend who you are, and, you know, scare people if you want to, or scare the trick-or-treaters that come to your house.
0: Does it connect at all with your ideas about risk-taking?
3: Totally. I would say that for Halloween, especially if you're a kid like I was, where you could go and walk on your own, without your parents, and you would go door to door to people's houses and you don't know them, you know, and so it was like, I don't know who lives down the road, you know, and we'd walk in the dark because I lived in the middle of nowhere. And then we'd eventually end up at somebody's house and knock on the door and you didn't know if they actually celebrated Halloween or not. That fear of who's going to answer the door and what are we going to experience was always a fun factor. Walking in the dark alone at night was always a fun factor. And then just being dressed up and trying to scare each other all night. And the fun of that is that it's an adrenaline rush, right? But it's also your endorphins are going, right? So it's a double whammy, and it gives you a heightened sense of awareness.
0: Is this why people also go on roller coasters?
3: Yeah. And researchers have found, like, as you've gotten a higher level of adrenaline rush going on in your system, you're actually more likely to be attracted to someone or to something or have a stronger memory associated with it. But the fright houses, things like that, they tend to be really, really fun for kids because they know they're going to get scared before they go in. So they're prepared for it mentally. Mm-hmm. And that for them is a good thing because it's self-regulation of fear, and it's overcoming fear, and it's overcoming this sense of risk and the sense of unknown so that they're more willing to do it again in the future. And Halloween is great for that.
2: 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I'm Stephanie Schubert in Ames, Iowa, with KHOI Radio. Today we are doing interviews for a Halloween special. We have talked to a professional haunter, a professor of design, and now we will talk with a sociologist named Margie Kerr, who has undertaken giant feats and fears of adventure.
1: A sociologist who studies fear, what does that mean? I'm looking to understand how people enjoy fear, so enjoying thrilling, scary adventures, scary material. Society has changed its relationship with fear and how we view the world a little bit differently with the advances in technology, the advances in medicine, and how that has changed our relationship with our body, which has in turn changed our relationship with death.
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4: Today on Sprouts, we will hear from Dr. Margie Kerr. Dr. Kerr is a sociologist who studies fear and has been in the haunted house industry since 2008. Margie is going to tell us more about her recent experiences and her study of fear, and she's going to talk to us about her first book, Scream: Chilling Adventures in the Science of Fear. I have Dr. Margie Kerr on the phone here with us today. First of all, I just want to thank you for taking some time out of your busy schedule to be here with us. Can you give us a sneak peek of what we might find when diving into your book?
5: Sure. So the book is arranged so that each chapter is telling a story of a different adventure that I went on over the past year. You know, I spent the night at Eastern State Penitentiary in Philly, and I was in the you know, the most haunted city in Bogota, Colombia, and all over the U.S. And I know that, you know, not everybody has the ability to go to these places, so I'm hoping that maybe they can kind of get a taste through my eyes, because they really are amazing places, and each place really taught me something different. You know, these spaces do have the ability to kind of take you to different emotional places to think about things differently. And each adventure is picked to kind of highlight one aspect of fear. So whether it's the physical kind of biological reactions that are happening, or the psychological kind of cognitive processing that we do around scary activities, I also have chapters looking at cultural differences in the engagement and expression of fear. And so it's really trying to kind of touch on all of the different kind of components of fear. You know, you could write entire books, and there have been, of course, entire books around all of these different perspectives on fear. But this is just kind of my take on exploring this world of fear.
4: So while we're on the topic, what was your earliest memory of fear?
5: Oh, gosh, I think it would probably be the time that I was on my grandfather's farm. He was a sheep farmer, and he had this 123-acre farm in northern Baltimore County, and I spent almost every weekend out there as a child. And one weekend, my cousins took me down the hill, down to the old barn, which by that point had been mostly, you know, torn down, and they showed me these, you know, what I thought were sticks, and they're like, "Do you know what this is?" And I said, "No." And they're like, "They're sheep bones." And I remember screaming and running back to the farmhouse and just crying.
4: Aww.
5: So my mom, being the kind of country gal she is, I grew up on farms too. So we always had horses, and I did a lot of really crazy stuff with riding and jumping and lots of trail rides, lots of fun, scary kind of things that I think kind of set me on the path to adventure.
4: I mean, I have to say, I was reading up on your blog, and in there you detail some experiences that you've had in South America, Japan, Canada, and all over the United States. The most notable being your walk on the edge of a skyrise that's 1,168 feet above ground. I watched the video footage of this, and it looked quite terrifying.
6: Hey guys, so everyone made it out the door. Welcome to the edge walk. How you feeling?
7: Good.
6: Doing good? So right now, guys, you're looking down 356 meters. That's 1,168 feet, or 116 building stories. We're just really high.
4: What was going through your mind while you were up there?
5: Oh, my gosh. It's crazy, because since you're up there for so long, you have time to kind of think about what you're doing. When you ride a roller coaster or even go skydiving, it's so fast that you really don't have any time to, you know, process what's happening. But when you're on the edge and you have the time to sit there, you know, you have to lean out over the edge. You're attached to the side of the building with a harness. And you know, you're leaning out there, and all of a sudden you start thinking, oh my gosh, what if the harness snaps? What if I, you know, trip? What if I this and that? And every scenario goes through your mind. But, you know, it's very safe. It's incredibly safe. But that doesn't matter. Your lizard brain goes into full alert mode and says, you should not be up here. You can't fly. You're going to die. So my body was just on fire. It was, you know, I could feel my blood just rushing through my veins. Felt this kind of sense of built-up energy that just, you know, made me feel like I wanted to run, but also just kind of fall to the ground at the same time. But it was beautiful. It was beautiful. Once I kind of, you know, relaxed into it, I was like, okay, this is, you know, I'm safe. I'm good. This is great. But then in an instant, if I just looked down, all of that fear would come right back. It was amazing. It definitely makes you feel and think things that you, you know, really don't have an opportunity to do unless you're 116 feet in the air.
8: Fear is one of the six universal emotions. The other five, if you're curious, are happiness, anger, sadness, disgust, and surprise. That means that no matter where you go in the world or what time period you might happen to visit, you're going to find fear. What does change, though, is how we engage with scary material and even the very things that we find scary, which is another one of my favorite topics.
4: Now, with all the risk-taking we do in life, some different than others, it's common for people to fear the thought of dying. Can you talk to us a little more about this particular fear?
5: People have interesting kinds of relationships with death, and death is perhaps the most uncertain thing in the world that we know is eventually going to happen to everybody. And so people can either, you know, confront it and really think about their own mortality and kind of find a peace with it, either through, you know, depending on their worldview, leaning into their religion and their faith, to give them kind of confidence in what's going to happen to them after they die. Or people can choose to ignore it and just not think about it at all, and instead kind of shift all of their attention to maintaining their physical body and trying to keep it as healthy and, you know, young as possible, all the while kind of avoiding the inevitable. But, you know, everybody has that moment where they're going to have to confront the fact that they will die, whether they want to or not, even if it's in the last final, you know, few minutes of their life. It's something that we all have to think about and is always kind of lurking in the background. Because it is scary. We don't know.
4: Before we segue from here, another adventure of yours that I wanted to talk about was when you went skydiving this past summer.
7: Crazy.
9: Okay. Like, skydiving is not crazy, right?
7: We have to make it crazier. Uh-huh.
9: All right. Let's do some magic tricks before.
8: Okay. That was awesome. I want to do that every weekend, all the time.
4: What was your motivation when deciding to do this?
5: I really wanted to experience, you know, the sensation of flying as closely as I could. I've always wanted to do it. It just looks like it's so much fun, and it is. It is amazing. And I just wanted to see what it felt like to experience it. And it's great because, you know, after you do the free fall, which is only maybe, you know, a minute, if that, you go into the canopy where you're just floating, and you just feel like you are weightless, and it's a amazing feeling. I wish everybody could do it because it really does feel so good.
4: Now, with everything in mind, all the things that you've accomplished and all the adventures that you've gone on, you really have lived quite the life. Thank you again, Margie, for taking time out of your busy schedule to talk with me today. Sounds like the listeners have a lot to look forward to in your new book.
5: Well, thank you. Thank you very much.
2: 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I'm Stephanie Schubert with KHOI Radio in Ames, Iowa. 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
4: 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And this is the Cuneiform Radio Hour, where we talk about poetry, typography, and artist books every second and fourth Monday of the month from 11 to noon. I'm your host. I don't know what to call myself. Sometimes I go by DJ Kyle, sometimes Dr. DJ Schlesinger. So maybe we can have a little survey at the end and see which name you like best for me. But in any event, the more important participant in today's show is Michael Klausman, who is joining us from the Rocky Mountains of Colorado. Good morning, Michael. How are you? Why can't I hear Michael? Oh, here we go. Let's try that again. Good morning, Michael. How are you? Still no volume. That's on. You can hear me, Michael?

0: got my headphones on.
1: So you're not going to be able to hear him through the setup like this.
0: Okay.
1: So, well, you've got him up on the board, right? And his volume is coming, like he's on the board here?
0: He should be, yeah.
2: Why don't you have him do some, are you playing music right now? It looks like we've

0: You are listening to the Cuneiform Radio Hour, coming to you live every second and fourth Monday of the month from 11 to noon. I'm your host, DJ Kyle, and we talk about poetry, typography, and artist books. And today we have a very special guest, Michael Klausman, coming to us from the foothills of the Colorado Rockies. How are you today, Michael?
1: Good. Thank you, Kyle.
0: Oh, now I can hear you. That's great. We always have a technical hiccups to start the day, but I think we're well on our way now.
1: No sweat.
0: So that was Organ and Drum by Angus McLeese. And Michael is not only a poet and a publisher, but also a music aficionado. Can you tell us anything about that piece that we just heard, Michael? Like why you selected that to start today's program?
1: I picked that one because McLeese was not only a musician, but he was also a poet and a publisher as well. You know, he kind of spent a lot of his time overseas. He published, he was kind of in a scene around like Piero Heilicher, and another poet named Paolo Leone, he was good friends with, that we published an archival book by maybe 2 years ago. And Angus also wrote a piece called Year and another piece called The Universal Solar Calendar, which is kind of like a poem in a calendar form. And I basically kind of like ripped that idea off and wrote my own kind of version of it just to, you know, it's using like every day of the year is sort of a scaffolding for a, like, I don't know, maybe an enigmatic concept or scene or something. I just sort of ripped out of the ether, sort of.
0: Would you like to share a bit of that poem with our listeners today?
1: Yeah, sure. I'll do the month of October. And so...
0: How appropriate. Is it October called, at your house too?
1: I believe it is, right? Correct. Yeah. Halfway through, almost. So it's the piece is called In the Year of the Year of the Year of the Year of the Year of. And so each one of these lines corresponds to a day of the month. The north of A, the fertile oasis, the rice experiment, swallow your hands, comfort of the charm, atomic bomb remover, the new horizon, vacuum of limbo in fiction, blessed by many trophies, the middle of the middle point, the concrete system, the dissolution of the cult, the blossom deer, S, the choir, the source that was sleeping, eternal name, willingness to change, highest peak of wasp, the dry singing, bouncing innocent, the performance of wonders, tied to D-Day, great energy from punching, the lone meditation, new horizon of Ba, stingray twin duality, the miracle content, non-daily beauty, the exhibition snow crash, shiny twilight, Orfeo in the year.
0: That's incredible. So tell me a little bit about how you composed that piece. You borrowed the form.
1: I borrowed the form and there's lots of like hidden things in it. In jokes or, I think I'm sort of attracted to a lot of, I'm interested in like these, like kind of like new age gobbledygook in a way, right? Like where I'm not a very like spiritual person necessarily. But I like some of the language around it. And sometimes you'll read these things and it's just kind of like, does it make any sense or not, right? And so I was trying to make something that's kind of like almost nonsense, but maybe it could turn into some kind of something, right? Like there's something hidden there, and maybe it makes sense, maybe it doesn't.
0: Well, I feel like the logic kind of builds on itself through not simply like repetition, but like the sound itself, the cadence of the work makes its own internal logic. Could you talk a little bit about, well, I mean, like I mentioned earlier, you're an actual DJ and a record scout and a music aficionado. Could you talk a little bit about how sound informs your writing?
1: Yeah, I'd say it's probably one of the most important aspects. I mean, I was always like deeply obsessed with music. I worked in record stores for years. You know, I've been a DJ. I've worked on tons of reissue projects and have written about music. And so

0: shit. Or maybe I've failed even in some poems, but it is something that I strive for a lot, for sure. Yeah.
1: Yeah. And yeah, with someone like Clark Coolidge, for example, people who are new to the work, and myself included, I would read it and think, this doesn't make any sense. But then when you read it aloud or have the opportunity to listen to Clark read his own work, it suddenly makes sense musically.
0: Yeah, for sure.
1: And one of the things that you said you only wanted to read for about 15 minutes, or that most of your readings are 15 minutes. But for me, Clark Coolidge is one of the few poets where listening to him read for like 2 hours, 3 hours is like not a chore. He can go long.
0: Oh, yeah, you know, he can go long. Yeah,
1: it's like listening to a great drummer, which he is.
0: Yes,
1: you know, where you can just sort of like lay down on the floor and just let the sound wash over you. And I feel that way with your work as well, even though it's more minimal than Clark's.
0: I found, like, you know, even, you know, making a pile of poems for you today to read, you know, they're all like extremely short and really compressed. And I mean, I think I very rarely write a poem that's more than a page and a half, you know. I'm almost never, really. I've done some, like, you know, like the year that I just read, that's sort of a longer project, but it's only, you know, 12 pages. I've even, like, early on in when I was first really getting into poetry, it was all of the minimal people were the things that really attracted me the most, you know, even like Paul Celan, or, you know, just to see what you could do in like 6 lines, 4 lines, you know, a half a page or whatever.
1: And does that also correspond to your, well, I mean, I know you listen to everything. Every time I talk to you, I learn about a musician that I really like that I've never heard of before. Are you interested in minimal or ambient music?
0: Oh, yeah. Yeah. I mean, it's, you know, even just like contemporary classical music. But I would say, like, minimalism in general is, I don't know, it just... really spoke to me when I very first heard it, you know, like probably when I was I was in high school, and they were in Topeka, Kansas, which is where I'm from, and the public library there had a used bookshop, and, you know, I'd go in, and people had donated their records, and I was, you know, I could buy like an Alvin Caron record for $1, or Stockhausen, or John Cage, and I didn't even really know what I was listening to. I didn't have any context for it, especially being from Topeka, which is, you know, not really like the cultural capital of the world. But something about all that kind of definitely really imprinted on me. And, you know, that led to Terry Riley, to Charlemagne Palestine, and Lamont Young. And then you realize there's this kind of, there's also like a global minimalism and, as well, you know, composers in Italy and Japan. And then I started looking for it in like cowboy ballads. Like, there's a certain form of minimalism in those as well. And there's certain like blues musicians that'll play like a diddly bow or a one string instrument, you know. So and I've found that, like, in the music that I make and in the poems that I write, and even in like the design and the books that we put out, a lot of it's about trying to get the most you can get with like the least amount of means in some ways. So that's definitely like a kind of almost like a guiding principle in like everything I do, you know, like how can I make this compelling, with the least amount of information and the least amount of messing with things and.

0: you know, just, you know, like the magazine we do is just a black and white palette. A lot of our books are just black and white, or like muted palettes, or they're, you know, just two colors. So that's a lot of the music I make. I'll restrict myself to like three tracks, you know, no more than that, like three different inputs basically, and just to see like how those one, two, three things can sort of interact. But
1: right, and something magical happens when you put three things together. It's never, you know, like two and two can be four,
0: yeah,
1: but three is never nine.
0: Yeah. Sure. Yeah, definitely.
1: Well, would that be a good segue to listen to You Without You?
0: Yeah, that's a good one to start with. Yeah, for sure.
1: Right.
0: And that is also just made from three tracks. So
1: from three tracks.
0: Well, three, it's entirely sample based from three different songs into one piece, basically.
1: Okay. And this is a Klausman original, yes?
0: Yeah.
1: Mm-hmm. Okay. Yeah.
0: Well, Fielding Dawes, okay.
1: Fielding Dawes, all right, here we go.

0: Oh, that was incredible, Michael. Wow.
1: Thanks.
0: Is that the first time this song has been played on the air?
1: No, I think it got a little bit of play when it came out. So that's from a project I do called Fielding Dawes, which the name is sort of a riff on the great Black Mountain writer Fielding Dawson, who I'm sure you know and love. Dawes is an abbreviation for like a digital audio workstation. So this is like an album that I made called All I Know's What I Hear, that a record label in Chicago called Love All Day put out, or it's a cassette release, but you can hear it online as well. And it's an entirely sample-based project. A lot of tracks I like. Some are more speech oriented, and some are more music oriented. But basically, I was trying to. There's a number of like really like primitive like tape loop artists from the 60s. A lot of them were painters as well, like or conceptual artists like Peter Rohr, who was a great German artist, and this guy J.O. Molander, and Ferdinand Cruet, who was an artist and concrete poet as well. And I just kind of wanted to do this like very like primitive loop album. So there's like tons of mistakes, and like half the time I didn't really know what I was doing. I would just like go into the the DAW until I and just like Frankenstein stuff until it I could kind of get it together.
0: That's incredible. I couldn't help but imagine the sun setting in Kansas, just the raw beauty and simplicity and tranquility I felt listening to that piece. Could you tell us a little bit? I mean, you kind of said, you dropped a lot of names of incredible artists, writers, and musicians that you were aware of growing up in, what you might describe as a, provincial part of the Midwest. And yet, I think of your, the company in Kansas, Bruce Conner and Dave Hazelwood, and I'm forgetting one other major figure of that time who came out of Kansas to the Bay Area, but it doesn't matter because we're here to talk about you. What was it like growing up in Kansas?
1: Oh, I mean, I had a pretty, conventional middle class upbringing. My grandparents did, I was born in a town called Valley Falls, Kansas. And my grandparents raised Arabian stallions there. So I was around horses some, and you could also, just I think Eastern Kansas is a little underrated. Like it actually does have kind of like a its own sort of sublime beauty. It's there's rolling hills, and like a lot of kids growing up in the 80s, I was free to just run around and build forts in the woods and get on dirt bikes and stuff. But I got interested in reading pretty early, and I'd hang out at the library all the time, and I don't know, I just wanted to read more and more books, and see more movies and hear more music. And I got into bands and indie rock and then experimental music and free jazz. And in high school, I spent a lot of time going to Lawrence, Kansas, which had like a great rock and roll scene, going back to the 70s and early 80s. And yeah, I was sort of like in and out of college and spent kind of more time in the library than attending to my studies. And
0: Well, in your bio note here, it says that you got kicked out of college for having too many overdue library books. Is that
1: yes, that's true.
0: myth?
1: Yeah, no, that's true. Yeah, I owed like it was like $2,500, $2,800 for overdue fees.
0: Oh boy.
1: So I was like, well, like I can either pay this and re-enroll, or I could just like bounce off to Europe and go to museums and look for records. And so I chose to do that and never went back.
0: Good move. And yeah. Was that wonderful record store that you recommended, was it Love Garden Sounds?
1: Yeah, Love Garden Sounds. I worked there for about 3 years. I also worked in another store that used to be there called Keith's as well. And those were, you know, also just like amazing places of discovery and knowledge. And, they kind of, especially at Love Garden, my bosses, they were both like, the two owners were both extremely knowledgeable about everything, but especially like country and bluegrass music. And so I like had a deep dive into all that there. But they also gave you latitude to, you know, bring in the stuff that you were interested in. So I could, you know, bring in like Albert Eiler records and, you know, sell free jazz to the, you know, young locals, college students. And so it was a great job for sure.
0: Wow. Yeah. And was there a poetry scene there at that time?
1: I'm sure there was, you know, like I would say like, you know, since I studied art and art history, and I never studied literature at all. So I didn't really know any writers, except for, one girlfriend I had early in college who was doing the PhD program at KU in literature. And so, you know, later on I realized that, you know, people like Ken Irby were teaching there. And I wish I would have, you know, explored that more and known more about that history. But I was also, at that time, I was really into like Atlas Press books and Exact Change books. And I loved all, you know, like I loved like Raymond Queneau and René Dumas and all these like French surrealist poets and Oulipo poets. So I was, at that time, I was almost kind of like biased against any kind of like American literature or something. I don't know. I needed like something beyond my own borders, I guess. And so it wasn't until I moved to New York City that, and actually like the secret location from the Lower East Side book that the Granary put out, which was sort of a big survey of, you know, the Mimeo scene and small press books. And it was going through there that I was like, oh, like there is this huge tradition of like pretty interesting underground American literature. And then that kind of like really put me over into, it got me truly obsessed. And especially like living in New York at the time, you know, like that's, I would go to the Strand was like 10 blocks from where I worked. And I'd stop there literally every single morning on the way to work, I would go look at the new arrivals at the Strand. And so it was just sort of like haunting the bookshops and, the East Village, where I worked, that kind of like, I just ended up teaching myself all of this, really.
0: Yeah. Well, on that note, would you like to read us another poem of yours?
1: Okay. Well, do you want me to just do this stack, or do like just begin and end, or what do you think?
0: Yeah.
1: Okay. I'll just read what I brought for this. So.
0: Great.
1: All right. So like I said, these are all pretty short, and I'll try to read them quickly. So
0: no, don't read fast. Because I'm actually going to ask you if you would read a few poems, and then kind of like let the sound and the meaning wash over us. Talk about it a little bit, and then I'm going to ask you to read them again.
1: Okay. All right.
0: Is that all right?
1: Yeah. I'll do like 10 then, since they're all so short.
0: 10 poems. All right.
1: Yeah. Okay.
0: Buckle up.
1: I mean, this will take one minute.
0: I gotcha.
1: Invitation. Sky is falling. Come on down. my wife by later. In an adult cradle learned by mother wit, we lay there alliterating, all puns are mended. The blurb of a poet, a paragraph flopper, in defense of my crying bulimic Ouroboros, the poems, yes, that is Ruth, isn't it? Godzilla's inner life, his hopes and dreams, millions scream. A wish. I want to drive a Lambo, genie. What kind of revolution? And then I got big when I was a young man, watching myself on TV or in a magazine, dead panning and slow, white or black, fresh bread, a secret agent with a head growing proportionally larger. Many men were called to spy versus spy who were there, playing it cool, playing it right. Hand jive. Try to find a way to put everything down, perfectly laughing my butt off all over town, doing the old, doing the old. Jingle. Everybody loves a Wolf King, but hardly anybody loves people like us. I was a teenage eco-terrorist. Hey Duke still lived when I was just a kid. He'd shade my eyes and the sky'd become a different size. Which way to the Continental Divide? Oh, it's off in the distance near the 2 mile hobo asking, where's my banjo? I could have pointed at the rocks and their variable limits. After all, they're nearly 90% human-like. But no, it was actually there, on his knee, that former tree was still sitting on his knee. I loafed on grass. All rain sounds the same, looking at a picture window. All day talking nonsense to the shaking of clouds. Hours of easy choice, when all you have to think about is where next to hear the best bird song in English. And then the last one for this is going extinct again. Thinking that you once lived here, but then that no one reads anymore, and how it was just west of yesterday where we turned the windmill back on to whistle down the wind. But all it came out with was a dry sort of chuckle, kind of like a tumbleweed tumbling on.
0: You are listening to Michael Klausman on the Cuneiform Radio Hour, where we talk about poetry, typography, and artist books every other Monday, or every second and fourth Monday of the month from 11 to noon. Are those poems all from the same collection, Michael?
1: I've been working on a book for quite a while called Train I Ride. And I'll think I have it done. And then like, I just kind of keep, you know, piling more poems into it. So maybe they will all end up in this book and maybe they won't. I don't know. We'll see.
0: I think Kit Robinson has a book called Train I Ride.
1: He does. Yeah. It's a chapbook, but
0: it's a chapbook. Yeah.
1: Yeah.
0: And of course the title is a reference to a blues song. No.
1: Well, most famously it's like a Elvis song.
0: Elvis. Excuse me.
1: Yeah. Yeah. So I have a poem in the title poem in here. Is somewhere in the stack, and
0: would you like to read the title poem?
1: Well, if I can find it, let's see.
0: Maybe
1: I can just remember it. So it's So basically, like this poem, it sort of stacks two lines from one is from the cowboy ballad I Ride and I'll Paint. And I sort of just like maybe like loop the language until it's like I Ride and I'll Paint becomes Train I Ride, right? So it's I Ride and I'll Paint, Paint I Ride, I Train and I'll Paint, train I ride. And that's the poem.
0: That's the poem. Yeah. Would that be a good segue to the song by Carl Sandburg?
1: Yeah, let's do it. Yeah.
0: All right.

0: paint. I lead an old Dan. I'm going to Montana for to throw the Julian. They feed in the coolies, they water in the draw. Their tails are all matted, their backs are all raw. Ride around, little dogies, ride around them slow, for the fiery and snuffy are a-raring to go. Old Bill Jones had two daughters and a song. One went to Denver, the other went wrong. His wife, she died in a pool room fight. Still he sings from morning till night. Ride around, little dogies, ride around them slow, for the fiery and snuffy are a-raring to go. Oh, when I die, take my saddle from the wall, put it on my pony, lead him out of his stall, tie my bones to his back, turn our faces to the west, and we'll ride the prairie that we love the best. Ride around, little dogies, ride around them slow, for the fiery and snuffy are a-raring to go.
1: That was Carl Sandburg. Train, I ride an old paint.
2: I ride an old paint, yeah.
1: I almost said train ride. Great book by Ted Berrigan.
2: That's right. Yeah.
1: Not one we can read on the radio, though, unfortunately. you mentioned a certain we when you talked about your activity as a publisher and alluded to some of the minimalist publications that you've put out over time. Mm-hmm. Could you kind of give us a little bit of like context for that aspect of your publishing history?
2: Yeah, sure. So Rye Press, which I started with my friend Patrick Tillery in 2016. And, you know, I've never really had, you know, like I was saying earlier, I've never really had like a poetry scene really. And I've had very few poets as friends even. Like you're probably one of the first poet friends I ever had. So I live in Longmont, Colorado now, and I was introduced to Patrick Tillery through a mutual friend, Tyler Wilcox. And Patrick, you know, we just got to talking, and it's like, oh, like, you know, he had gone to Naropa in the 90s. He helped set up the print shop at Naropa along with Brad Sullivan that you've had on your program before, and a number of other people. And so we would just get to talking about, you know, books, and, you know, Patrick has a very, like, he's really into bibliographies, and he can kind of go down some rabbit holes like I can. And he had an opportunity to get basically a really cheap Chandler and Price letterpress, but it'd be a second one. He already had one at his house, but this new one came with all of this other stuff like that he wanted. So I was like, well, but he had to take the big press. And I was like, well, you can put it in my garage as long as we make some stuff. So we got the press and we just started making some things, mostly, you know, can typeset broadsides and a little folio of poems. I think the first thing we did was by a poet named Seymour Faust, who was a very obscure poet who only wrote one book in the late 50s, but he was friends with David Anton and Jerome Rothenberg. And we did a Ken Irby broadside, which kind of like looped back into, you know, my Kansas heritage, I guess. And then, but then, you know, it's, you know how it is. There's sometimes you want things a little more immediately too. So we started doing chapbooks and books, and we try to keep it a pretty good mix of new work, you know, I think you need to deal with like the poets of your time and the writers of your time, but we also have a pretty deep interest in archival work and sort of overlooked writers, you know, people that haven't published since the 70s for whatever reason, or 60s even sometimes, or 50s. So that's definitely been a big impulse, is to like kind of try to reintroduce like new canons, or you know, just put some shine on people that have just been too long neglected. So,
1: and you've done some analogous work in music. I'm thinking of like the Kenny Knight record, for example.
2: Yeah, the Kenny Knight record was a big one. There's an album I helped resurrect by a couple. They went by the name Planetary Peace. I've done liner notes for a lot of records. Like Ernest Hood was like a really big reissue in the last couple of years. Like really beautiful kind of pastoral ambient music from Oregon in the 70s and 80s. Mm.
1: Wow. And there's also a journal, correct?
2: Yeah. So with Whit Griffin, a poet that was living in Colorado, but he's since moved to Washington. I publish and edit a magazine called Luigi Tenco, which, you know, it's mostly new writing, but I try to throw in, you know, maybe some archival thing here and there. I think like I'm just finishing up the issue 12 this week, and we have some unpublished poems by Bobby Louise Hawkins that I'm excited about.
1: Oh, cool.
2: Yeah. So I always try. Her papers are actually in Denver. So that, yeah, Patrick and I, Patrick is spearheading this project more, but, you know, we have, I think a pretty cool collection of Bobby's coming up with Knock on Wood, but I think it'll blow some minds. And it's a lot of great work that hasn't really seen the light of day. So
1: that's really exciting to hear. I had a follow-up question to that, and it went. Oh, we have to talk about Frank Kunstler.
2: Yeah, he's that's probably how that might be one of the ways that I met you, I think. Or, well, I know like around 2000 or 2001 or so, I was pretty into Frank Kunstler, who wrote, I think, one of the great avant-garde books of the 20th century, which is called Lens, which is a truly mind-blowing long poem. And then Asa Benvenista, I think. So I was trying to do some research on those guys, and the only people almost that had ever talked about, like, that I could find any trace of them on the internet around 2001 or so, was like you had mentioned them somewhere. Somehow I landed on your name, and like I think I just cold emailed you, like, oh, like, you know about Asa Benvenista? So but yeah, the Frank Project, you know, he was extremely prolific, but he only has, you know, what, maybe like a dozen books. But there's a ton of unpublished work, and through his really amazing daughter, Emily, she got me a box that had been sitting with like an ex-boyfriend of hers for a number of years, like I think like, or really almost I think since Frank had passed. And there was some, you know, he was more than just a poet, you know, he was a filmmaker and a visual artist as well, and a male artist. He's almost like a Ray Johnson kind of character in some ways. Like he would, you know, send all this work to people. And so there's like hundreds of poem postcards to like Michael O'Brien. But that box led to another one of Frank's friends, who surprisingly was just living just down the road from me in La Vida. And he had like 8 more boxes of Frank's stuff. And so I have I probably have 6 projects coming up on him that I would like to do. So
1: that's incredible. Wow.
2: Yeah. So both, his two masterworks are Lens and In Which, and I would like to see those back in print. And then we also have a number of basically unpublished things, you know, that we would like to do. But I think also, like, his context as a visual artist, I would love to do something with as well, because there's some, like, amazing work there to be seen as well.
1: Yeah, and when you say visual artist, do you mean as a filmmaker or as a male artist, or is there another genre I don't even know about?
2: Yeah, as both a filmmaker and a visual artist. You know, he was a collage artist, and there's a lot of, like just even, like, all of these male pieces he would send out, they're just, like, extremely interesting graphically. So,
1: yeah. Well, I can see that we're coming up. We've got about 9 minutes left. Right. Would you like to share some more poetry?
2: Yeah, sure. I'll read some more here.
1: What are we going to hear?
2: All right. This one is called Hunter's Green. This I kind of basically entirely stole from an interview with the painter Raoul de Keyser. He didn't give very many interviews at all, so this is basically like appropriated language. Hunter's Green. I don't want to answer your question. Why don't you answer your question? I can't answer. I can't remember. I'm a doubter. I can't imagine. I wasn't very clear. I was made to disappear. That's not black. I was just tired of it. I couldn't face it. I had to go back, like those wayward grasses which resist their own waywardness. I'll read some more here. Calendar time. There's shoes on the highway, produce ahead. Here, where the earth motors, we rode a ways, anyways, even your life itself, a horse called tears. Welcome to my book collection. It's a shame about poetry. The oldest person in the world is always dying sometime, meditating on a neigh. Have you ever heard a quiet trash truck? Is the night any more important than the day?
1: That one went so quick. Could you read it again?
2: Welcome to my book collection. It's a shame about poetry. The oldest person in the world is always dying sometime, meditating on a neigh. Have you ever heard a quiet trash truck? Is the night any more important than the day? This one's called Wind Collection. Does my turning toward you make any difference toward things as yet established? Not the rainy day, but the gray day. People come from everywhere. New England gives me chills. The flowers aren't sustainable, but even zero's something and more or less real. Let's see. This one's called Utopian Benches. Leaning into the wind, five bells from Arcasanti. Clink, clink, with the biota. Please excuse my dust, then step into Aldo's bathtub. A more sunken garden there never was. Head leaning back to forget dim middlemen. Dwell on simplicity's potential, such as, I'm so lonesome I could cry. Sky overhead, this sweet. Focus on a lean way of living. Enlarge the boundary of community. Just some things Paolo and Aldo told me. Cedar, pine, and earthen mold hold me. Sad to say, I'm on my way, away from you, leaving work or home. I heard that in a poem, or was it a song, or just something I saw on my phone? Mr. See-through, were you a live man whose breeches wore so ragged that your secret could travel somewhere else or even begin to approach the horizon like a flat mannequin or mechanical hound sniffing Apocrypha. Eventually, nothing will fit, nothing else fit for use. You must surely know how hard it is to fill a stomach when the table has slid away from the spoon. Doth had it. But of what to think, begin you then sigh. She lost it, then begin to doth had it of what was likened to love and then leaving it. The Bigfoot community. For a man in a suit, it's the distance you can cover when wanting is over, on the way to get milk or picking berries in the woods, to hold hands with a cryptid looking over its shoulder.

0: Maybe I'll do one more, maybe. Does that sound good? Or?
1: Well, we might ask for an encore. We'll
0: All right. Doing the thing. I mean, you really, really gotta go and do the thing. Phenomenon. Don't care what the moon's doing. Maybe next time. Instructions. Didn't just really look, read at them words. Large check egg. Wave to the sheriff. The egg is on its side. They're moving the egg to nearby, offbeat places. A great place to stretch your legs. Nice egg, but no food. The egg cannot be eaten. And this is another kind of Kansas one too. Powdered sugar hung in the air near the hills of Canarado when I left you on the plains where your house had sunk and where the crop dust obscured the green of its timber. Powdered sugar hung in the folds of that valley as I followed a grand caravan to where they pinned buffalo next to mounds of burning tires whose smoke had me thinking when it was our weather vane got crumpled. All right, maybe this will be the last one. Eclipse. Was up in moonlight, sent for a sweet chariot, coming back to earth soon. Very image of a world lost to us now, that song is in its shadow.
1: Thank you, Michael.
0: You're welcome.
1: What a day. Should we exit with Shake It, Break It?
0: Yes. Yeah, this is another Fielding Dawes piece, and I stole one of Frank Kunstler's poems from Pin Sound, and then I just made it really repetitive and added it to this Cuban tune. So go for it. And awesome. Thank you so much for having me, Kyle. It's been fun.
1: My pleasure. Up next, we have Stephanie with Personal and Political.
2: Take it, break it, throw it away. Take it, break it, throw it away.

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2: 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My name is Stephanie. This is Personal and Political, and it is Monday, October 12th, 2026. I want to start today's show off with a thank you to everyone who donated to Central Vermont Community Radio during our recent Fall Fun Drive. We are almost there to the goal of $25,000. As of 5 p.m. on Sunday, October 11th, the current amount is $23,121. We are 92% towards our goal. This is amazing. And there will still be a chance for you to donate to this drive. As a reminder, if you're the check mailing type, as I am sometimes, you can send the check to WGDR, WGDH, 123 Pitkin Road, Plainfield, Vermont, 05667. 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And consider raising the amount you donate. Even just $5 more will add up if enough people do it. I want to take a minute to talk about the specific goals that were set during this fund drive and where we stand as of the afternoon of October 11th. They're called cowbell goals. And our cowbell goals, updated at 2:30 p.m. on Sunday afternoon, are we've got 7 of 10 new sustainers. Let me just take a quick second and say thank you so much. Sustaining members give a small amount or a large amount, but an amount every month. And on that foundation, we can build programming and make decisions and plans going out into the future. So sustainers are golden, and I want to thank all the 7 new people who have joined as sustainers of Central Vermont Community Radio. The goal was 50 donors from the stream, WGDR.org, in the live stream, and we achieved 63 donors. 63 donors! Yay! Thank you, thank you, thank you. We had a goal of 50 new donors, and we've gotten 43, and that's wonderful. Thank you to each and every one of you, 43 people or groups or families, 43 new donors. That's wonderful. I mean, really, seriously wonderful. We've had 21 people donate of a goal of 50 donors who haven't given in recent years. And that could be you. And you can still make a donation. So we could up that number. And we've had 178 of a goal of 150 donors total. And as I said, the goal was $25,000. And we are so close. I want to say a special thanks to the Fund Drive Matchers, the organizations and people who and businesses who said they would match donations from various kinds of sustainers or new donors or donors who haven't given in recent years. And those people, businesses, are East Hill Tree Farm, Homeshare Vermont, Alera Group, Onion River Campground, Rocket Leathercraft, Washington Electric Co-op, and of course the CVCR board members and major donors. And again, thank you. Yes, you. If you are a listener, that's wonderful. And if you are a donor, that's awesome. Central Vermont Community Radio exists with the support of this community, listeners and donors alike. And the next 6 months will be exciting and full of change. The studio will move from the Creative Campus, formerly Goddard College, where it's been for more than 50 years. And it will be located in the Blanchard Block in Barrie, in downtown Barrie, near the Barrie Opera House and City Hall. I think this will be a wonderful evolution of Central Vermont Community Radio, and doors and paths will open before us in ways we can't even imagine yet. A couple of things before I get to the music. This coming Saturday, October 17th, is the next No Kings Day event. You can find information about this at the website nokings.org. Local groups exist, and events will be held all across the region. The rest of the month of October is going to be a rough ride, and the beginning of next month could herald a sea change in the world. I myself am trying to remain calm as we go into the autumn. The world is vibrating at such a pace that it would be easy to be carried away and stressed and freak out. While deep concern and firm attention to the situation of the world is absolutely requisite, panic is not helpful. It is unbalancing and precludes forward momentum. The world here in Vermont is so utterly beautiful and grounding. I feel that it is a gift to be able to live here, and it is also a privilege to be able to produce a radio program here on WGDR and WGDH. 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So now, with no further ado, let me play some music, starting with Manfred Mann's Earth Band, Blinded by the Light. 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

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My name is Stephanie. This is Personal and Political. Before I get back to the music, I just want to say a big thank you to everyone who donated to the recent fund drive. Central Vermont Community Radio exists because of the support of the community, and that's you. So thank you. I cannot tell you how much it is a privilege to be doing this radio show, and I know I couldn't do it without your support as well. So I want to take a minute and thank each and every one of you who's donated, who listens. We need community now more than ever. All right, I'm going to play some more music now. Next up, Mano de Bongo, Afridom.

0: That was two songs from Manu Dibango, Afridim and Sol Makossa. Manu Dibango was a Cameroonian musician. He played the saxophone and the vibraphone and fused all sorts of kinds of music. He died the 24th of March, 2020, of COVID. If you're just tuning in, you're listening to WGDR Plainfield, WGDH Hardwick, Central Vermont Community Radio on 91.1 FM, 91.7 FM, and online at WGDR.org. My name is Stephanie. This is Personal and Political. Next up, some Marvin Gaye. What's going on? Thanks for listening.
1: Hey, what's up, man?
2: Brother, what's up?
1: This is a good party, man.
2: Yeah, brother,
1: I can dig it.
2: Stop.

That was three songs from the Neville Brothers, Will the Circle Be Unbroken, Sitting in Limbo, and My Blood. And I started the set with Marvin Gaye and What's Going On. If you're just tuning in, you're listening to WGDR Plainfield, WGDH Hardwick, Central Vermont Community Radio on 91.1 FM, 91.7 FM, and online at WGDR.org. My name is Stephanie. This is Personal and Political. I'm going to get back to the music now. Next up, Nina Simone. Isn't It a Pity? Thanks for listening.

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0: beauty's at, the beauty that surrounds us. 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
1: Goddamn, it's our last tune. 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

0: That was two songs from Nina Simone, Mississippi Goddamn and Isn't It a Pity by George Harrison. 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
0: 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My name is Stephanie. This is Personal and Political, and it is Monday, October 12th, 2026. So I want to just say again thank you to everyone who donated to the recent fund drive. WGDR, WGDH, Central Vermont Community Radio, the reach we have all around the world on the live stream, WGDR.org. None of this would exist without your support. So thank you. Thank you so very, very much. And to the new people who are sustainers, giving a monthly donation, the gift you're giving is invaluable. I also want to say thank you to the board members for Central Vermont Community Radio, who many of whom made matching donations. So every time someone out in the world gave $5, it could have been matched and therefore doubled, which is totally, totally cool. All right, I'm going to get back to the music now, starting with Peter Gabriel and Red Rain. Thanks for listening.

That was three songs from Peter Gabriel, Salisbury Hill, San Jacinto, and Red Rain. If you're just tuning in, you're listening to WGDR Plainfield, WGDH Hardwick, Central Vermont Community Radio on 91.1 FM, 91.7 FM, and online at WGDR.org. My name is Stephanie. This is Personal and Political. Yet again, I want to say thank you so much to everyone who donated during the recent Fall Fun Drive. I also would like to take a minute to thank the staff people who work enormously hard and dedicated and skillfully and creatively and keep on going. Thank you. There's not much more to say than that. Thank you. Next up, Procol Harum, A Salty Dog. Thanks for listening.

That was two songs from Procol Harum, A Whiter Shade of Pale and A Salty Dog. If you're just tuning in, you're listening to WGDR Plainfield, WGDH Hardwick, Central Vermont Community Radio on 91.1 FM, 91.7 FM, and online at WGDR.org. My name is Stephanie. This is Personal and Political. Before I get back to the music, I want to say again thank you so much to everyone who donated to the recent fund drive. We cannot do this without you, and with your support, we can do anything. Okay, I'm going to play one more song from Procol Harum, Conquistador. Thanks for listening.

That was two songs from Robert Earl Keen, I Would Change My Life and Mr. Mud and Mr. Gold. 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My name is Stephanie. This is Personal and Political. I'm going to jump right back into the music now with some Rolling Stones. Wild Horses. Thanks for listening.

I saw her today at the reception. A glass of wine in her hand. I knew she was gonna meet her connection. At her feet was a footloose man. 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

it's time to put a glide in your stride and hitch a ride to the soulful side with Upfront Soul. I'm your host, Sanguine Fromage, laying down 120 minutes of soulful sounds to which you may get down. While this might sound a little familiar, Simon and Garfunkel song, reworked by the Tenors, bringing you a weather report.

Kimmy Owusu there with Hard People. Les McCann in the middle. A little 3-4 for God and Co.

gospelfunk.com. Now, before the Gospel Funk, we're going to hear from the original Japanese cast of Hair, bringing us the title track of Hair. Sending this one out to Chihiro and all of the listeners out there

the Chariots, gospel singers, Nobody But Jesus. You can find that on Greg Belson's Divine Funk. Bobby Bryant, Let the Sunshine In, that's on a jazz tribute to Hair, and we started out with the Japanese cast, the original Japanese cast of Hair. From the original Japanese cast recording of Hair, we heard Hair, sensing a theme, sending that out to Chihiro and the other fans in Japan. I'm Sanguine Fromage. Thank you so much for tuning in here on Upfront Soul. Up next, we're bringing you Charlie Parker with Cherokee, the Phil Baxter version.

Kaleta and Super Yamba Band there with Goyito from Madaho. Before that, Tim Maya, Que Beleza. That's on World Psychedelic Classics 4, Nobody Can Live Forever, the existential soul of Tim Maya. And we heard Charlie Parker, Cherokee, the Phil Baxter version on Bird in Kansas City. Sanguine Fromage here. I hope you are digging the music I am bringing you here on Upfront Soul. Next, we're going to hear from Alice Coltrane, Shiva Loca, from the Carnegie Hall concert.

Hey everybody, this is Veronica Lewis, Blue Heart Records recording artist from Boston. 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

remain your host, Sanguine Fromage, and I will continue to bring you funk, soul, and jazz for the next hour here. I hope that you enjoy what you're about to hear, and if there's anything that you would like to let me know or you would like to hear on the show, one good way to get a hold of me is out there on social media at Upfront Soul on all of the usual platforms. And even if you just want to say hey, that's great too. We're starting this hour out with Valerie June and Carla Thomas with African Proverb from the Moon and Stars Prescriptions for Dreamers, sending this set out to the listener in the front row who loves Carla Thomas.

Peggy Scott and JoJo Benson, fine as frog hair. That's on Lover's Holiday. Carla Thomas, B-A-B-Y, that's on Stack's 50th anniversary. And a couple from Valerie June and Carla Thomas opened up this hour. Call Me a Fool, from The Moon and Stars, Prescriptions for Dreamers. And we heard African Proverb by Valerie June and Carla Thomas from that same album at the very top of the set. I am Sanguine Fromage. If you want to hear anything, let me know. I am waiting to hear from you. You can contact me at upfrontsoul@gmail.com. Right now, though, the JBs ask us to pass the peas.

Quincy Jones, Cast Your Fate to the Winds. That's on Smackwater Jack. Eddie Harris, Going Home. That's on Mean Greens. And we heard from the JBs, Past the Peas. I'm Sanguine Fromage. You are listening to Upfront Soul, and we're about to hear from Fela Kuti from the 69 Los Angeles sessions. The tune is called My Lady Frustration, and it said it was the first African tune he had written and was the genesis of all Afrobeat that was to follow.

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Let her into the human story. That was the first beauty. Next beauty was the sound of her mother's voice, rippling the waters beneath the drumming skin of her birthing cocoon. Next beauty, her father with kindness in his hand.

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Joy Harjo. Why is beauty from I Pray for My Enemies a great album by the Poet Laureate? Previous Poet Laureate. And we heard from Fela Kuti, My Lady Frustration, from the 69 Los Angeles Sessions. We've got a request coming up in this last set of Upfront Soul, but first, Parliament, Do That Stuff.

and Dretchery Pretty Phantom from Super Funk Market, going out by request for Chihiro. Get in the mood for some spooky songs for this season. Sly and the Family Stone, You Can Make It If You Try, and that is on the Essential Sly and the Family Stone. And we started out with Parliament, Do That Stuff, from Parliament's Greatest Hits. Well, I do hope that you have enjoyed your time here listening to Upfront Soul. It is just one of my favorite things to do to get this show together. Pick out all of the songs that I love, the new music that's coming out, the old stuff that endures, and play it for you. So thank you so much for joining me. I do hope that you will keep listening to this wonderful radio station, that you will tune in again next week, and that you will always remember, if you get knocked down, don't stay down. Get up and get down. Upfront Soul comes to you from Community Radio, WERU-FM, Blue Hill, Maine, Wabanaki Territory.

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3: 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Starting off with Born on the Rez by Frank Wall.

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1: Today I'm feeling thankful for weaving natural fibers. This time of year is perfect for harvesting some of the plants. In New England, some of the strongest plant fibers are hidden in the plant stalks of milkweed, nettle, and dogbane. Once you gather these plants, you can process the fibers and make cordage, which is natural rope. Many indigenous people from around the world have been weaving natural fibers together for thousands of years. With gratitude for these people, some of the basic methods of this ancient technology are available to us today. These fibrous plants grow in meadows, along roadsides, and often near ponds, rivers, and wetlands. When you go out to harvest, go with someone who knows the land and what to look for. Certainly field guides will help. After gathering plant stalks, dry them, and they are ready for processing. Work with your fingers to crack open the stalk lengthwise. Carefully peel the stringy fibers back away from the woody part of the stalk. Once you have the fibers in your hands, cordage can be made from two or more strips of fibers that are twisted together. 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Additionally, you can weave and craft with animal sinew and rawhide. Crafting and weaving with natural fibers opens up a whole new world.

0: Climate change goes to the Supreme Court. That story and more on H2O Radio's weekly news report. I'm Jamie Sudler.
1: I'm Franny Halperin, and it's This Week in Water.
0: The United States Supreme Court was scheduled to hear arguments on Monday, October 5th, in a major suit about climate change.
1: Boulder, Colorado is suing Suncor, a Canadian oil company, and ExxonMobil for millions of dollars in costs it has incurred and will incur for wildfire protection, water efficiency improvements, and more, all because of global warming.
0: Boulder alleges the companies deceived the public about climate change and how their products played a role.
1: The claims against the oil giants are based upon Colorado law, and the Colorado Supreme Court ruled that the case could go forward after Suncor and Exxon asked them to stop it.
0: Now the companies are asking the nation's highest court to rule that federal law preempts state law and to dismiss the case.
1: The court could decide the question of whether state laws give cities like Boulder the right to sue when the federal government regulates air quality.
0: The companies argue that the damages the city suffered are caused by greenhouse gas emissions outside the U.S., and therefore, because it involves foreign relations, the Constitution gives power to the federal government, not the states, to decide the case.
1: Not surprisingly, the Trump administration is supporting the oil giants and filed a brief saying that it wouldn't be right to have one state decide an issue which could affect the other 49.
0: There are dozens of similar lawsuits pending around the country, and the court's decision, which could be months away, might affect them all.
1: Greenhouse gas emissions trap much heat in the atmosphere, but most of that warmth, about 90%, is absorbed by the ocean.
0: That's good, because if it were not, then our air temperature would be rising much faster than it is. However, the heat causes ice melting, sea level rise, and ocean acidification.
1: According to a new report from Mercator Ocean International, last year the ocean absorbed a record amount of heat, enough to equal the energy of about 12 Hiroshima-sized atomic bombs exploding every second for a whole year.
0: While Europe is feeling some of the greatest effects of ocean warming, the largest changes are occurring in the Arctic, where sea surface temperatures have risen about 7.6 degrees Fahrenheit in the past four decades.
1: The El Niño heating pattern in the Pacific is intensifying and could become the strongest ever, making the warming worse.
0: Those high ocean temperatures are deadly for corals. Warmer waters can cause coral bleaching, where the animals expel algae living in their tissues that provide them with energy.
1: Without those algae, corals turn white and become vulnerable to starvation, disease, and death.
0: Although the best thing we can do to protect corals is to reduce the amount of greenhouse gases in the atmosphere, scientists in Florida found a way to offer them a lifeline by throwing them some shade.
1: Researchers from Nova Southeastern University gave vulnerable corals in the Caribbean what most of us would appreciate on a hot day at the beach: umbrellas.
0: In the summer of 2024, they affixed umbrella-like shades made of pipes with nylon cloth

0: corals, and those lucky enough to be outfitted with them could have it made in the shade. And finally, scarecrows, the straw-filled figures wearing overalls and floppy hats that are meant to deter birds from attacking crops.
1: Now, meet floating scarecrows, buoys in the ocean outfitted with a spinning head and two large cartoon eyes that are being used to frighten off seabirds from being caught in fishing nets.
0: Every year, an estimated 95,000 diving seabirds are bycatch, caught in gillnets around the coast of Europe. Gillnets hang vertically in the water like a curtain and are held in place by weights and buoys.
1: But when those buoys are floating scarecrows, they spook diving birds before they can become ensnared.
0: For 2 years, Cornish fishermen and Fishtech Marine, the manufacturer of the looming eye buoys, as the floating scarecrows are called, tested their effectiveness along with another deterrent called a scary bird kite that farmers often use to ward off pests.
1: Data from the trials were analyzed by scientists from the University of Exeter, who found that the chance of seabirds being caught in gill nets fell by 59% using scarecrows and by 71% using kites.
0: Gill nets are banned in most parts of the world for indiscriminately trapping and killing marine life, but until they're gone completely, at least some seabirds can count on scarecrows to steer them away from danger.
1: That's it for this week in water. Thanks for listening, and we'll see you next time.

0: Welcome to Possibly, where we take on huge problems like the future of our planet and break them down into small questions with unexpected answers. I'm Megan Hall. Just about everyone will go to the hospital at some point in their lives. And if you look around, you'll notice a lot of single-use items, from gloves to gowns. Is there anything hospitals can do to safely cut down on that waste? We had Alina Ikram and Lena Madawi from our Possibly team look into this.
1: Hi, Megan.
2: Hi.
0: So it seems like hospitals throw away a lot of stuff. What's their impact on the environment?
1: Great question. Let's start with greenhouse gas emissions. Studies vary pretty widely, but anywhere from 5 to 10% of the United States emissions come from the healthcare industry, depending on how you count.
0: But what about the kind of stuff that

0: people throw away physical waste.
1: There's a lot of that too. One study looked at the waste created over 24 hours at a hospital unit with 20 beds.
2: On a typical day, the average American produces around 5 pounds of waste.
1: But in the hospital, they found that every patient generated about 17 pounds of waste per day.
0: Wow, that is a lot. Where is all that waste coming from?
2: In that study, the largest mass of waste came from the gowns surgeons and patients wear at the hospital to protect them from contamination.
3: Textile is a big waste component for healthcare because we use a lot of disposable textile, including surgical gowns, isolation gowns.
1: That's Kaiyu Wang, a sustainability analyst at UCSF Health. She works to implement sustainable practices in healthcare facilities. She says there are a lot of reasons why these single-use gowns make sense.
2: For one, they're sterile and clean right out of the packaging and get thrown out after surgery, so clinicians can be sure there's no contamination between patients.
1: For reusable gowns to be that sanitary, you need to clean and sterilize them, and that process can use a lot of energy as well as time.
2: And there's also a price difference with disposable gowns.
3: They're mass produced. It has become so cheap that sometimes it's hard to break even when you try to transition to reusable product.
0: Okay, so reusable gowns are more expensive and sanitizing them use a lot of energy. But disposables create a lot of waste. So where do we go from here?
1: Well, here's one thing to consider. Hospitals use a lot of different kinds of medical gowns, and not all of them have to go through an intensive sanitation process.
2: To find out more, we talked to Dr. Francois Lux, the pediatric surgeon in chief at Hasbro Children's Hospital. He says there are 4 levels of medical gowns.
4: The lowest level is a technician drawing blood. The other extreme level 4 is if you have trauma surgeons where there's a lot of blood and contaminants, of course, those have to have the highest impermeability.
1: The low level gowns are used by patients and staff as a shield from germs during routine care or visits. These get cleaned but don't require sterilization,
2: which offers an opportunity to swap in reusable gowns.
1: So Dr. Lux says Hasbro Children's Hospital uses a hybrid system. Surgeons who deal with open wounds use disposable gowns, and anyone who's not dealing with fluids can wear reusable gowns.
0: So how long do these reusable gowns last?
2: They can be laundered and reworn about 60 to 100 times before the hospital throws them out.
0: But what about all the energy and water that's used to clean them?
1: Current research at some hospitals say reusable gowns are still better. According to Kaiyu Wang, the sustainability expert, one study found
3: the reusable gown compared to the disposable gown, it reduced natural resources energy consumption by 64%, greenhouse gas emissions by 66%, and solid waste regeneration by 84%.
2: Despite the energy cost of laundering reusable medical gowns, using them over and over again reduces the emissions and waste that come from producing, transporting, and packaging new gowns.
0: So it sounds like the best approach for hospitals is to use this sort of hybrid system. Disposable gowns for procedures and then reusable gowns for daily treatments.
1: Pretty much, at least, that's what's been researched and implemented so far.
0: Great. Thanks, Alina and Lena. That's it for today. You can find more information or ask a question about the ways your choices affect our planet at askpossibly.org. Possibly is a co-production of Brown University's Institute for Environment and Society, Ocean State Media, and WBRU.

0: I'm Rick Smith, and this is Labor History in 2.
1: On this day in labor history, the year was 1899. That was the day union miners in Mount Olive, Illinois, began commemorating Miners' Day. Every year, thousands came into town for a parade, music, and speeches. Mount Olive was the site of the only union-owned cemetery in the United States, established by UMWA Local 728 in the aftermath of the Verdun Massacre. A year before to the day, striking miners had been killed in a shootout with company goons attempting to herd scabs into the mines in Verdun, Illinois. But, as Mother Jones biographer Elliot Gorn notes, the train never unloaded its cargo, and the company was forced to settle. The union hoped to erect a gravesite monument commemorating those miners who had been killed at Verdun, but they were refused by those who considered the fallen miners to be murderers and not martyrs. That's when the United Mine Workers established the Union Miners Cemetery, and on this day, 10,000 turned out for the union's memorial ceremony. The United Mine Workers unveiled a monument dedicated to the fallen Verdun miners E.W. Smith, Joe Gitterly, Ernest Kramer, and E.F. Long. The day was filled with parades, music, laying of wreaths, and speeches. Haymarket widow and radical activist Lucy Parsons was among the speakers. In his book, Death and Dying in the Working Class, Michael Rosnow notes that her presence drew a direct connection between the fallen miners and the Haymarket martyrs, cut down while advancing the cause of labor. Thousands traveled to Mount Olive every year for celebrations, including Eugene V. Debs, miners' leader John Mitchell, and Mother Jones. In 1923, Mother Jones asked to be buried with her boys, noting they are responsible for Illinois being the best organized labor state in America.
0: Labor History in 2 brought to you by the Illinois Labor History Society and the Rick Smith Show.

I never will forget one time when I was on a little visit down home in Ebenezer, Kentucky. I was talking to an old man that had known me ever since the day I was born and an old friend of the family. He says, "Son, you don't know how lucky you are to have a nice job like you've got and don't have to dig out a living from under these old hills and hollers like me and your pappy used to." When I ask him why he never had left and tried some other kind of work, he says, "No, sir, you just won't do that. If ever you get this old coal dust in your blood, you're just going to be a plain old coal miner as long as you live." He went on to say it's a habit, sort of like chewing tobacco.

0: It's Thursday, October 8, 2026.
1: Some of these communities won't have a whole lot of time to prepare.
2: Surprise hurricane aims for the Gulf Coast as Southern California broils in record heat wave.
3: And of course, none of this does anything to actually improve the supply.
2: Trump lifts restrictions on red dye diesel in bid to lower prices. Plus, United Nations says global food price inflation has hit a four-year high thanks to El Nino and the Iran war.
0: Thanks, El Nino and the Iran war. All of those stories and more straight ahead from BrandBlog.com. I'm Brand Friedman.
2: And I'm Desi Doyen.
0: Stand by for 6 minutes of independent green news, politics, analysis, and snarky comment.
4: Oh, man, it was hot. It was 99 degrees in Los Angeles. It is October. We are under an extreme heat advisory. Unless your child is a Gila monster, do not send him to soccer practice in Sherman Oaks tomorrow.
0: Good advice. This is your Green News Report.
4: Trump was right, though. We really are the hottest country in the world.
0: Okay, Desi Doyen, I've been whining all week about the heat out here in L.A., but things could get much worse in the Gulf and, oh, surprise, even out here in Southern California again in a few days from a whole different disaster.
2: Yes. First, let's start with Florida and Alabama, where their governors have declared states of emergency in advance of surprise Hurricane Isaias, which rapidly intensified in the Gulf of Mexico on Tuesday, fueled by record hot ocean waters, forecast to hit the U.S. Gulf Coast on Friday, generating torrential rains and significant flooding, giving vulnerable communities very little time to prepare.
0: Yikes.
2: Isaias is the first U.S. landfalling hurricane of the 2026 Atlantic hurricane season, which has been very quiet because of the effects of El Nino in the Pacific Ocean,
0: where we have had tons and tons of hurricanes so far this year.
2: Yes. Southern California this week has been broiling under a record-long unseasonal extreme heat wave with temperatures as much as 20 degrees above normal for October, affecting more than 30 million people.
0: Tell me about it.
2: Downtown Los Angeles hit 100 degrees 5 days in a row, setting a new record for the longest stretch of consecutive 100-degree days in the city for any time of year.
0: Not just for October, but any time?
2: Yes.
0: Wow.
2: Researchers at Climate Central calculate that human-caused climate change made the long extreme heat wave at least three times more likely to occur. Mm. And for good measure, as you mentioned, Southern California is about to get smacked by remnants of Hurricane Rachel.
0: What?
2: Out in the hyperactive Pacific Ocean. Meanwhile, a new United Nations analysis warns that the Super El Nino, set to peak this fall and winter...
0: This isn't the peak yet?
2: No, will combine with pre-existing disruptions of fuel and fertilizer from the Iran war to further increase prices on foods like coffee, chocolate, and even palm oil, hitting developing countries particularly hard that are already struggling with soaring prices, which have hit a four-year high in September. The analysis joins a growing body of research documenting how climate change is reshaping inflation, causing disruptions that hammer crops and increase prices, a phenomenon that some economists call climateflation. Here's Teresa Zakaria, head of the United Nations Risk Reduction Program.
5: The most severe impacts will be experienced where climate shocks intersect with weak health systems, limited access to health care, food insecurity, displacement, and humanitarian crisis.
0: Oh, that's all.
2: In other news, global crude oil prices barely budged after the G7, the world's seven largest economies, agreed to release 100 million barrels from their emergency reserves after strong pressure from the United States. Market analysts say fuel prices will remain high for months because refined gasoline and diesel is not getting shipped out of the Middle East. Donald Trump this week temporarily relaxed rules to allow widespread use of red dye diesel, a tax-exempt fuel used mostly by farmers. But experts say the short-term trick will have only a trivial effect on skyrocketing diesel prices that have been wreaking havoc across the economy. They say that the move won't increase supply and will further reduce supply for farmers. Finally, some better news. A coalition of states and cities led by California have sued the Trump EPA for rescinding rules that limit planet-warming greenhouse gas emissions from polluting power plants. A coalition of state and environmental groups also sued the Trump administration to block its rollback of fuel efficiency standards for cars, arguing that the move blatantly violates federal law. And a federal judge temporarily barred the Trump administration from further construction of a border wall through the pristine Big Bend National Park in Texas.
0: I hope you don't think that all makes up for all of the terrible news you had before it.
2: It doesn't.
0: For much more on all of these stories and the ones we couldn't get to today, check out our website at greennews.bradblog.com. I'm Brad Friedman.
2: And I'm Desi Doyen.
0: And this has been your Green News Report. Trouble.

warning, this is a sob story that might bring you to tears or make you upchuck in disgust. It's about hogs, both the four-legged species and the more piggish two-legged breed of agribusiness executives. The latter have long profited from cruel abuse of millions of hogs caged in their monopolistic system. And now, the agbiz giants have launched a lobbying campaign called SOB, Save Our Bacon. It's not a plea to save the abused animals, but to save the abusers' profits. It turns out that most consumers don't like animal abuse, so states are passing laws to prevent such corporate practices. This has led to a vibrant new market for humanely raised pork, already gaining more than a fourth of national pork sales. Ouch, squeal the factory farm giants, feeling the pinch of real competition. Rather than clean up their methods, though, the monopolists have rushed to Washington, demanding that Congress save their bacon by artificially and autocratically rigging the market. Their Save Our Bacon Act would usurp states' rights to set their own standards for animal welfare. This is not an academic free market issue. In recent state ballot initiatives, voters have overwhelmingly endorsed ethical standards for animal agriculture. Moreover, responsible family farm producers have quickly responded to this growing new market, upgrading their facilities to meet the new state standards of humane production. Yet, rather than embracing this success for animals, farmers, and consumers, here come tiny cliques of corporate profiteers like the National Pork Producers Council. They're wielding their big money lobbying muscle, trying to overrule the public interest and the political will of America's majority. This is Jim Hightower saying, which side is your member of Congress on? For information, go to Compassion and World Farming, CIWF.org. 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

0: The BPP remembered. Brothers, sisters, comrades, greetings to you all. As we remember the Black Panther Party, we must begin with Brother Malcolm, who called for the formation of Black Rifle Clubs, who took on the task of defending Black communities from racist violence and attacks. When Bobby Seale and Huey P. Newton met in Oakland, California, in October 1966, who knew what would come of it? I don't think they even knew. Malcolm X had been martyred in 1965, a year before the party was formed and founded. So while Malcolm influenced its founding, so too did Bobby's gift to Huey of a copy of The Wretched of the Earth by Dr. Frantz Fanon, the Black psychiatrist who joined the Algerian Revolution against the French Empire. Seale would later write that Newton read that book 6 times. It burned into his brain. It transformed Huey, and it transformed the party as well. From Fanon came ideas like lumpenism, the weaknesses of spontaneity, and how the Revolutionary Party uses combat literature in its propaganda to reach, recruit, and move the people. Every member was required to read The Wretched of the Earth. And while it wasn't an easy read, it certainly was a necessary one. The Black Panther Party was, of course, a youth movement, and actually a teen movement. And you know what else? According to Seale, the majority of members, over 60%, were women. Angela Davis, in the foreword to the book Comrade Sisters, agrees with Seale's observation. This may break some brains or shatter some male egos, but it is what it is, right? Black young people built, sustained, and soldiered for the party. And more importantly, for the people, remember? As the Black Panther Party used to say, all power to the people. I thank you all for being a part of the BPP. With love, not fear, this is Mumia Abu-Jamal.
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And thank you for listening to The Trailing Edge. I'm your host and selector, David Furland. 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The Bird by Eddie from Ohio. 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
3: 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I'm your host and producer, Dan Roberts. 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In today's edition, you'll hear reports from NHK Japan, France 24, and Radio Havana, Cuba. We will begin with NHK World Radio Japan. A robot arm will begin surveying the 880 tons of nuclear fuel debris in the reactors at the Fukushima nuclear power plant, which melted down in 2011. They are hoping to begin clearing the waste out in 2037. The Trump administration is looking to expand nuclear power in the United States, including restarting the plant at Three Mile Island, site of the worst nuclear accident in U.S. history. Spanish Prime Minister Sanchez has called for a snap election on November 29th as a response to unrest over skyrocketing housing prices. There will be a runoff vote in Brazil on October 25th between Lula da Silva and Flavio Bolsonaro, NHK Japan.
4: The operator of the crippled Fukushima Daiichi nuclear power plant says it's begun a survey of the inside of the plant's number 2 reactor using a robot arm. The survey is in preparation for a test removal of nuclear fuel debris from the structure. The plant suffered meltdowns in the 2011 earthquake and tsunami. A total of 880 tons of nuclear fuel debris, a mixture of molten fuel and the surrounding structure, is estimated to remain inside the number 1 through 3 reactors. TEPCO plans to conduct full-scale debris removal starting with the number 3 reactor in fiscal 2037 or later.
5: The Trump administration is pushing to expand nuclear power to meet the new demand for electricity. The president has signed an executive order to upgrade nuclear reactors while calling for speedy development of new atomic power facilities.
6: So today we're celebrating a historic milestone for civilian nuclear energy and the incredible renaissance of nuclear power in America.
7: Making them operational.
5: This startup in Texas is developing smaller reactors for data centers. It plans to mass produce units that can be installed adjacent to facilities that need electricity.
8: Those reactors are powering the AI. There's essentially a global race in both nuclear and AI. We want to make sure in this new advanced reactor model, we are the ones that's leading the way.
5: New nuclear technologies could take years to deploy. So, in an effort to generate more power quickly, there are even plans to restart reactors that have already entered the decommissioning process. Procedures are underway to reactivate the Three Mile Island Atomic Power Plant, site of the worst nuclear accident in U.S. history. China is rapidly building data centers and nuclear power plants. And with the U.S. struggling to build the infrastructure it needs, some experts say China could overtake the U.S. in the AI race.
9: Meanwhile, energy is really, you know, becoming quite the issue in terms of, you know, U.S. China has been viewed as being in a more like advantageous position from like a power standpoint. And so that could be kind of a real bottleneck for the U.S. in the future.
5: Artificial intelligence seems to be generating a new battle over its power source.
10: Spanish Prime Minister Pedro Sanchez has called for a snap election. This comes as the country has been facing unrest over soaring housing prices. The socialist leader says voters must decide on what kind of future they want.
11: Los españoles y españolas,
12: you, the people of Spain, must decide what role you wish to play in it, and also what role you want Spain to play in it. Whether you wish to join that far-right wave that leads to regression wherever it governs, or whether you want Spain to remain a bastion of openness, social justice, and environmental responsibility.
10: Sanchez says he'll dissolve parliament and the election will be held on November 29th. He heads the Socialist Workers' Party. Sanchez is seen as a progressive leader on the global stage, and he's been a vocal critic of U.S. and Israeli policies in the Middle East. But his administration's approval rating has been slumping over a variety of issues. Those include corruption allegations involving his wife. People have taken to the streets across the country over the housing crisis. His administration submitted emergency decrees to parliament last week on the issue. But opposition and other parties rejected the legislation. Local media say opinion polls are showing the election could shift power to the center-right Popular Party and the far-right Vox Party. But some observers say his administration has gained some support for its handling of housing and other issues. Attention is focused on whether his left-wing government will remain in power or right-wing forces will gain the upper hand.
4: Brazil's presidential election is heading for a runoff vote between the top two candidates. Neither side could reach the majority of votes needed to win the election, and the runoff will be held on October 25th. According to the Electoral Authority, right-wing Senator Flavio Bolsonaro, the oldest son of former President Jair Bolsonaro, came in first with 47%. He was followed by the leftist incumbent president, Luiz Inácio Lula da Silva, who took around 45% of the votes. During the campaign, Bolsonaro touted his close alignment to U.S. President Donald Trump, while Lula pledged to correct the wealth gap. As the Trump administration strengthens its involvement in South America, right-wing candidates have won a series of presidential elections in the region. Attention is now focused on whether a change of government from leftist rule will take place in Brazil as well. The country has the largest economy and population in the region.
3: Those reports were from NHK World Radio Japan on shortwave. They're heard at 10 p.m. Pacific Daylight Time at 11800 or on the web at www.3.nhk.or.jp. It's actually a lot simpler to find NHK at most podcast sites, as is the shortwave report. On to France 24. More on the Brazilian election, where Lula and others are complaining about U.S. interference in the electoral process. Then a series of press reviews on the massive student protest in France this week. An estimated 266,000 high school students marched in the streets and were met with increasing clashes with police. Their main objective was to update dilapidated school buildings, especially in the poorer areas, add more staff, and to limit class sizes to 36. By Thursday, parents and union members have joined the demonstrations to protect the students. In Spain and Belgium, students have also begun protest. There's an editorial where the students' rage comes from. The question remains whether Netanyahu and the Israeli state were told that the Hamas planned to attack 10 days in advance and did nothing to prepare for the horrible massacre that occurred on October 7th. France 24.
13: What better way than a song by Bad Bunny to drive home his message asserting Brazil's sovereignty in the face of threats of US interference? A few days before the first round of the Brazilian presidential election, Lula released this video. The lyrics are inspired by the reggaeton star's anti-colonial anthem, adapted for Brazil. The song criticizes the United States' designs on Latin America's largest country. For several months now, concerns have been raised among Brazilians over Washington's support for far-right candidate Flavio Bolsonaro. It prompted President Lula to denounce apparent interference at the United Nations.
14: Democracy is once again under threat. Once again, we are witnessing foreign interference in the electoral process.
13: A few days ago, Meta, owner of WhatsApp, which is widely used in Brazil, faced sharp criticism for briefly restricting access to the account used by Lula's campaign without providing a detailed explanation. Investigations by NGOs also highlight Meta's inability to detect and block election disinformation on its platforms. Then, 3 days before the first round, British daily The Guardian revealed a plan by the Trump administration to fund the far right in Brazil. This historian says its interference did not begin with this presidential election.
15: Long before the official campaign even began, we saw how Donald Trump fully waded into Brazilian politics around the time of Jair Bolsonaro's conviction. Even using tariff hikes to pressure Supreme Court justices, the political class, and in particular the executive branch, to influence Brazilian domestic policy.
13: With the second largest reserves of rare earth minerals after China, Lula believes Brazil is in the U.S. president's crosshairs because of its natural resources.
16: Time now for the press review with Emily Boyle. And Emily, you're starting with the high school protests that have swept across France. What do the French front pages have to say about it today?
17: Well, they all look quite alike this morning, I have to say. Let's start with Aujourd'hui en France here, talking about young people in the streets. 266,000 young people, to be exact, according to the Minister of the Interior. L'Humanité on the left headlines here with La Classe, or just class, and it reports that 450,000 people total descended into the streets, be it high school students, university students, lecturers, teachers, parents, or union members. Libé, meanwhile, celebrates what it calls the high school aura, as thousands of young people marched for their rights without any major incidents, according to Libération. It discusses also the viral aura battles that were being shared across social media.
16: And beyond France, the story seems to be getting quite a lot of coverage internationally.
17: Yeah, of course, this story pretty much all over the place in the papers this morning. Let's start actually with the Italian front pages, because they don't all seem to be quite aligned when it comes to their coverage. The left-wing paper Il Manifesto celebrates the movement and quotes the French national anthem La Marseillaise on its front page this morning, Allons enfants. Meanwhile, let's have a look at Il Fatto Quotidiano here, the liberal paper. It highlights the clashes between some of the protesters and the police and what it calls extreme violence. The paper warns that, quote, if violence and polarization intensify, Marine Le Pen far right will undoubtedly reap the political rewards. Meanwhile, let's have a quick look at The Guardian in the UK here, which also features this story on its front page. It actually dedicates a two-page spread here, in particular to the policing of the protests, explaining that authorities face accusations of deliberate brutality. It also looked at the facts behind the discontent in this section here, namely social inequality, huge class sizes, and dilapidated school buildings.
16: School protests in France. Act 4 of this movement will take place on Thursday as students continue their demands for better facilities and more staff.
18: That's right. And Le Monde, the French paper today, says that this movement is digging its heels in. Un mouvement qui s'ancre, it says, and rassemble, it's united. That's some of the words that Le Monde uses to describe this weeks-long movement now. Hundreds of thousands of people marched in cities across France on Tuesday. They're going to renew those efforts this Thursday, while parents and union members have also joined the demonstrations. This is the front page from the left-wing press today. This is Libération and L'Humanité. Now, Libération does this thing once a year where they allow the edition to be edited by historians and not journalists, and hence why today's edition is Le Libre des Historiens. So the entire edition has been written by historians. But nonetheless, that front page picture is quite striking, might conjure up some images of May 1968, well, minus the telephone, of course. L'Humanité, the communist paper, here offering us a great play on words headline, Les Flics en Flag, which basically means cops caught red-handed, it says, really taking to task French police, some of whom they say have illegal badges, a lack of officer identification, insults. The editor of the paper takes to task the government for dedicating more to the budget than to education and the youth, reminding us that an investment in education is an investment for the future.
16: And reactions have also come from further afield. What are the European press saying?
18: Well, this is from the British daily The Times, which has interviewed some of those who protested this week. One protester saying that without violence, no one pays attention. That's a headline, actually, as France returns to barricades. The British Daily noting that while the May 68 rebellion was fueled by dreams of a better world, this movement is driven by the discontent of a nation stuck in economic decline and political gridlock. It also notes that the protests have spilled over into Spain and Belgium, and to that effect, the Belgian paper Le Soir today focusing on the city of Liège, which has for a week

0: I quote, they learned to read when soldiers were patrolling their schools in 2015 during the height of terrorism in France. They hit puberty during the social distancing years of COVID. And now, as they finish school, there are two wars raging and a high rising inflation.
1: It's a question that's haunted the Israeli Prime Minister and the Israeli state ever since that fateful day in October 2023. The single deadliest in Israeli history and its worst ever security failure. What did Benjamin Netanyahu know about the attacks, and when did he know it?
2: You didn't protect my son on October 7th. You didn't protect 1,200 people murdered on a single day on October 7th. Shame on you. You're an absolute disgrace.
1: Haaretz reported that 10 days before the massacre, Netanyahu spoke to the president of the UAE, Mohammed bin Zayed, who warned him that the leader of Hamas in Gaza was planning a major offensive. According to the Israeli newspaper, bin Zayed worried such an attack would lead to bloodshed and destabilize the region. The Israeli prime minister reacted with relative calm and reassured bin Zayed that Israel was ready for any scenario. Netanyahu's office called the accusations an absolute lie. A few days later, he flew to the UAE to ask bin Zayed to publicly deny it too. No such denial has been forthcoming. The Atlantic and other publications reported that another warning came from Egypt on September 26, 2023. And to demonstrate the urgency of the threat from Gaza, Cairo's intelligence chief secretly went to Israel to deliver the message in person.
3: A visit like this is extremely rare. What we did establish and what colleagues elsewhere, you know, at other publications are now piecing together along with me, is that there were a series of warnings that did arrive to the senior leadership and to Benjamin Netanyahu in the days and weeks before the October 7th attacks.
1: Netanyahu's government has denied receiving any warnings and sought to shift the blame onto security officials. It's also repeatedly refused the opposition's demand for an independent inquiry into the events leading up to that day, despite growing demand for it in Israel. It's also a key issue in the campaign, in the lead-up to national elections later this month.
4: Those reports and press reviews were from France 24, which may be easily found at their website, france24.com, as well as a YouTube channel called France 24 English. Also, most podcast sites. If you have questions or comments about the shortwave report or could help support this show, like another KPFA listener in the San Francisco Bay Area did this week, my PayPal contact information is available at my website, outfarpress.com, or by writing to Dan Roberts at P.O. Box 1162, Willits, California, 95490. I am truly grateful for donations. They are essential for the weekly production and website fees for this show, which I supply freely to more than 100 radio stations around the globe. And if you're listening on a public radio station, please support them as well. We will conclude with Radio Havana, Cuba. The U.S. Coast Guard intercepted an oil tanker in the Caribbean trying to bring fuel to Cuba. The lack of fuel continues to plague all aspects of life in Cuba, including its ability to broadcast their news. The Mexican ruling Moreno Party stated that it will maintain support for the Cuban people in the face of the energy blockade imposed by the U.S. Mexican President Sheinbaum spoke out at the UN General Assembly, expressing solidarity with Cuba. President Sheinbaum also warned about the presence of right-wing groups within the U.S. administration which intend to change the government of Mexico. Police in the UK arrested six people in the area of a Royal Air Force base that had been used by the U.S. military to bomb Iran, implying that they were terrorists, then let them out on bail. Radio Havana, Cuba.
5: The U.S. Coast Guard reported yesterday, Friday, that it had intercepted an oil tanker in the Caribbean Sea bound for Cuba, a country subjected to a brutal energy blockade by the Donald Trump administration. On its X account, the U.S. Coast Guard a branch of the U.S. Armed Forces, stated that it had

0: successfully concluded the interdiction of the motor vessel Grace. According to the statement by the Coast Guard, this followed a coordinated international enforcement effort that confirmed what they termed the illicit trafficking of fuel to Cuba by the vessel. Mexico's ruling Morena Party has stated that Mexico will continue to support the Cuban people in the face of the economic, commercial, financial, and energy blockade imposed by the United States. In a message on their X account, "We are a free and sovereign country, and out of universal fraternity, Mexico will continue to support the sister nation of Cuba in the face of the blockade that it is suffering." The organization asserted that another way of doing politics is possible, one based on sovereignty, solidarity, and fraternity among peoples. The Morena Party of Mexico accompanied the message with a video showing former President Andrés Manuel López Obrador expressing his support for Cuba. He said, "We will do everything we can to help the Cuban people, including providing oil. They are a people suffering under an inhumane blockade. We cannot turn our backs on the Cuban people, and we do not need to ask permission from any foreign government." Mexico, now led by President Claudia Sheinbaum, reaffirmed its rejection of the blockade imposed by Washington at the United Nations recently and pledged to continue sending material aid to address the island's population and the most urgent needs of the people. Our regional commitment also explains a position that Mexico has always maintained, now for over six decades: solidarity with the Cuban people and rejection of the embargo or blockade and any unilateral economic measure contrary to the United Nations Charter. Speaking during a general debate of the 81st session of the United Nations General Assembly, the Mexican official emphasized that the fraternity between the two peoples does not depend on specific circumstances or differences. That same solidarity calls on us to join forces to bridge regional differences through dialogue and consensus building. For more than six decades, the United States has maintained an economic, commercial, and financial blockade against Cuba, a measure that was tightened in January by an executive order signed by U.S. President Donald Trump. Lack of access to fuel resulting from this intensification is dramatically affecting critical sectors in the Caribbean nation, such as electricity generation, hospital operations, food production and distribution, and water pumping. The U.S. President's threats and other coercive measures taken by Washington against the island have sparked condemnation and opposition from grassroots groups, governments, and politicians in Mexico and other nations around the world. The President of Mexico, Claudia Sheinbaum, has warned about the presence of right-wing groups within the U.S. administration, which she said intend for the government of Mexico to change. The President avoided directly blaming the U.S. President by name, Donald Trump, but said, when asked about a possible interference from Washington, "There are very right-wing groups in that government of Donald Trump that do not want Mexico and do not want the people and seek for the government in Mexico to change." She pointed out, when questioned about whether the fear is that the U.S. government will try to interfere in the upcoming elections, the Mexican president assumed that they do want to intervene and emphasized that she has denounced it permanently. At a news conference at the National Palace in Mexico City, she reiterated that the only defense against that external pressure is the people. Sheinbaum described the right as a political movement of ideology against the people, which prioritizes certain economic interests and the supremacy of some over others. In her opinion, the Mexican president said this current has promoted policies that have led to a situation of poverty and inequality and have fueled violence and authoritarianism. In the same vein, the Mexican president accused those sectors of being racist and classist and questioned that under previous administrations, basic services such as health care and education were treated as privileges or commodities instead of being considered the rights of the entire population. Police in the UK say that they have arrested a 25-year-old British-Iranian dual national in London following a security incident at the Royal Air Force base on Sunday last week. The UK has allowed the United States to launch attacks on Iran from that airbase since the beginning of the war of aggression against Iran. Authorities have not named the man who's being held on suspicion of preparation of terrorist acts, the same charge levied against five British nationals who were arrested outside the RAF Fairford and then released on bail. On Thursday, earlier this week, British Prime Minister Andy Burnham claimed that his government had, quote, strong indications of Iranian involvement in the incident. However, exactly what took place outside the airbase remains unclear. A police search of vans being used by the men turned up no signs of explosives. However, the vans did contain empty barrels, large tanks, siphoning pumps, and fuel, leading to widespread media speculation that the men were stealing petrol rather than plotting an attack.
1: 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On shortwave, Cuba may be heard from noon to 1 p.m. at 15140 and from 6 p.m. to midnight at 6000. 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One of my goals in producing this show is to encourage people like you to listen to international broadcast, get a global perspective. 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The Shortwave Report, which is now in its 31st year of production, remains free to rebroadcast upon notification. Recently, the Shortwave Report celebrated having been on the air for 30 years without a break. 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I'm your host and producer, Dan Roberts. 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
3: Hi, welcome to Food Sleuth Radio, where we help you think beyond your plate. I'm Melinda Hemmelgarn, a registered dietitian and investigative nutritionist on a mission to connect the dots between food, health, and agriculture and find food truth. And today I'm honored to welcome my guest, Dr. Maria Doa. She is the Senior Director of Chemicals Policy at the Environmental Defense Fund, where her primary focus is on reducing exposures to toxic chemicals through health protective implementation of the Toxic Substances Control Act. Dr. Doa joined the Environmental Defense Fund in 2021 after a 30-year career at the Environmental Protection Agency, where she developed extensive experience in chemical safety, risk policy, and risk management of chemicals. At the EPA, she created and led programs to reduce risks to many industrial and commercial chemicals, including lead, PCBs, mercury, and asbestos, and to increase the public's access to information on toxic chemicals. She holds a doctorate in organic chemistry from the University of Pittsburgh and a Bachelor of Science in Chemistry from the University of Michigan. Welcome, Maria.
4: Thank you. It's a pleasure to be here.
3: Well, I ran across an article that you co-authored with Consumer Reports, and it's titled Disease by a Thousand Cuts: How a Daily Barrage of Chemicals in Our Food Makes Us More Likely to Get Sick Over Time. And it was such a well-written article and covered so many important points that I was hoping that you would join us on Food Sleuth Radio. But before we dive into that, I wanted to ask you, how did you become interested in organic chemistry and especially interested in toxic chemical exposures?
4: From a young age, I was interested in science. And when I was at university, I just found it extremely interesting. And when I was in graduate school, finishing up my doctorate, I started learning about chemicals such as dioxins, which build up in people and contaminate the environment. And I really wanted to do something about that and other toxic chemicals. And so I was lucky enough to start as a chemist at EPA. And while there, I broadened into science policy. And as part of my early career, I was in a program mandated by Congress called Community Right to Know. And the point of that program is for companies to report to EPA the releases into the environment of the toxic chemicals that they produce and use, and for EPA to make that available. So the communities near these facilities have that information. And that information is so important if they want to go to the facility and say, why are you releasing so much of this chemical into my environment? So it was really important because it gave communities more power and they couldn't be blown off as much as they had been. And it was also, it turned out to be a wake-up call for some companies, because in putting this together, they hadn't realized they were releasing quite as much. And some companies really tried to decrease what they were releasing. So that's how I first came to it. And I think the Right to Know experience was foundational for me in my career.
3: Yeah. Is that program still happening?
4: Yes, it's still happening because it's mandated by law. Well, I guess it doesn't always stop folks, but it's still happening. And a lot of people use that information and they use it to look at change over time. And people in environmental justice communities will use that information as one of their tools to try to improve their environment and reduce the risks they face.
3: So if a community is concerned that a company is releasing toxins into their environment, they are able to go to the EPA directly and find out what is being released?
4: Yes. I mean, it's not every chemical, but it's over 600 chemicals, and many of the forever chemicals, the PFAS chemicals, are on that list and need to be reported. And it's available online on the EPA website, and every year it's updated.
3: With all of the cuts that have happened at EPA, I'm wondering if that kind of data will exist and continue to be updated.
4: Yes, I fear that they may. I mean, it has to be reported, but EPA with the cuts, it may just take them longer and longer to process the data that they receive and upload it. Yes.
3: The other thing that I'm thinking of is sometimes things are mandated by Congress, but it's the enforcement piece that is lacking.
4: Correct. And if a law is not enforced, folks won't follow it. And I think we're seeing that much more now where there's not enforcement, particularly at EPA. And a big example is on the toxic chemicals released into the air. The current administration has been giving facilities passes from complying. Yes, it goes beyond not compliance. It's giving them a pass.
3: Right.
4: Even though it's required.
3: So from your 30-year career at EPA, which is quite significant, you went through several administrations. Are there any take-home messages from that experience that you want to share with our listeners?
4: I think through the years, there's sort of pushes and there's corporate capture, and you see that under all administrations. Sometimes it's worse. However, I think with the current administration, what you're seeing is like the wholesale dismantling of scientific programs, and you're seeing the administration take a sledgehammer to science, particularly at EPA, while at the same time saying, oh, we're doing gold standard science, which is just not true. And they're changing the science to get the outcome they want. And the outcome is usually less regulation, less protection of people, and really putting profits ahead of health.
3: It's such a shame. So after your work at the EPA, your career really, you joined the Environmental Defense Fund. Let's let our listeners know a little bit about the Environmental Defense Fund. What is your mission and what led you to that particular organization?
4: Well, the mission is to use science and economics to protect the environment and reduce climate change. My part of that is in protecting the environment and health. As part of this, I focus on toxic chemicals from, as I did it at EPA, but I'm also looking at chemicals that are used in food. And I really find it surprising the number of chemicals that are used industrially, commercially, and in consumer products that are approved for use in food.
3: Yes. In fact, there's a poll quote that says, near constant exposure to chemicals in food is taking a toll on Americans' health at all stages of development. Where is the FDA? And that leads me to think, okay, there's the EPA and then there's the FDA. And I think consumers hope that through our tax dollars and our congressional representation, that our government is looking out for us. And many of us think that if a product is sold, be it at a hardware store, whether it's a chemical to put on your lawn, or whether it's a food that you're going to feed your child, or a toy that you're going to let your child play with, we have this underlying assumption that our government is somehow looking out for us. So your question, where is the FDA, and your experience at the EPA makes me think that we've got some work to do.
4: Oh, I agree. We have a lot of work to do, and in a number of areas. For decades, FDA has been required by the law to look at the combined effects of similar chemicals, chemicals that cause the same types of harm, like harm to children's development or harm to reproduction, that FDA should be considering similar chemicals in your food and not treating them as if you're exposed to them in isolation and if the effect of the chemical doesn't relate. So let me give an example.
3: Great.
4: I'm a fan of chocolate. And if I eat a big piece of chocolate cake and separately I eat chocolate cookies, I know that they're similar and they're going to have similar effects in the body. There's going to be some caffeine in them. There's the fat, there's all the sugar. But what FDA would say, let's pretend that Maria only ate the cake and not the chocolate cookies. And then separately, let's pretend that Maria only ate the chocolate cookies and not the chocolate cake. And your body doesn't treat it that way. Your body is like, she had a lot of chocolate. So Congress said, you should look at this. And why it's important is that there are chemicals that may look the same, very similarly, and they cause similar harms. Like there's a group of chemicals called phthalates. Some people call them the everywhere chemical because they're used so much and they're in packaging for consumer products, household products, food products also. And what they do is they affect the development of the male reproductive system. And they do multiple things, but this is what's the most sensitive. And so what FDA should be doing is saying, let's look at all of those phthalates together and figure out the impact on the body. And what FDA has done until very recently, and very recently it's only been taking baby steps, is they pretend that even if you're exposed to five of them, that you are only exposed to one. And they assess them in isolation of each other. And what that does, in effect, is it underestimates the risk that those chemicals pose to you. And FDA has approved them when they shouldn't, because they're harmful when you look at them together.
3: Mm. You're making me think about regrettable substitutions too. BPA, for example. BPA is one of these compounds. Perhaps you could also call it an everywhere chemical. It's in the lining of food cans. It's in nipples on a bottle. Sports bottles were a source of this. I don't know how much BPA has been removed from these products, but a substitute compound comes onto the market. So companies can say now they're BPA free, but they contain BPS. So another form of the compound, but not the exact one. Am I explaining this correctly?
4: Yes, exactly. Which is why FDA should consider families or classes of compounds, because it's a little bit of a whack-a-mole type of thing. They'll say, okay, we don't have BPA. We have this other one, and it causes the same effects. And so you may take BPA out of some products and put BPS in, but then BPA is in other products still, and you're exposed to the combination of them all. And you see with not only for food products, but consumer products more broadly, and even industrially, folks will go to the easiest substitute. Like, I know this works. Let me look at something super similar, and I bet that will work too. So I'm just going to switch. So you're not addressing the toxicity, essentially. You're making this claim and people say, oh, I'm okay now. And not really, because they're still being exposed to the same type of chemical.
3: Yeah. And there's so much confusion in the marketplace. Okay, let me take one break because we're about halfway through. I want to remind our listeners that if you're just joining us, you're tuned into Food Sleuth Radio, and today we are joined by Dr. Maria Goa. She is the Senior Director of Chemicals Policy at the Environmental Defense Fund and one of the authors of an excellent paper titled Disease by a Thousand Cuts, How a Daily Barrage of Chemicals in Our Food Makes Us More Likely to Get Sick Over Time. What I loved about this article, Maria, is that you talk about cumulative effects and synergistic effects. And when we just look, or when our regulatory bodies just look at the effects of one chemical at a time, we miss the synergistic effects. And so you explain in the paper where one plus one can equal more than two. Do you want to give us any examples of that?
4: So many chemicals are 1 plus 1 equals 2, and there are some, like some dioxins, that are 1 plus 1 is greater than 2. But I think the important point is the 1 plus 1 equals 2, because often what FDA and others will do is they will say, we're not going to add them together. We're going to look at them as one. It's just one. It's not one plus one is equal to two, or one plus one is equal to more than two. And I think we want to get over the hump where they are adding it together for the cumulative effects, because that's in the real world what our body experiences.
3: You've got a great visual here in this paper, and I will provide a link to our listeners so that everyone can take a look at this and share it with their loved ones and neighbors. But you've got an example exposure with a possible food-related source for the thyroid gland. And you explain that the thyroid regulates so many functions in the body, brain, metabolism, circulation, etc. And so you show the effects. You've got bisphenol A from a beer can. You've got phthalates from plastics. You've got PFAS forever chemicals in food packaging. And I might add also they can be from pesticide residues. You've got PVC from takeout containers, parabens in baked goods, and arsenic, say, in rice. And all of these things accumulate over time so that the thyroid's health is continuously deteriorating.
4: Yes, and I think this demonstrates that you should be looking at this. You should be coming out with 1 + 1 + 1 + 1 + 1 + 1 + 1 = 6, rather than each is one, not getting past one. And the impacts on the thyroid and many of these chemicals that are listed here cause effects at such low levels. So the actual dose you're getting when you are exposed to multiple of these is much higher than if you looked at any one of these chemicals, the exposure from any one of these chemicals in isolation.
3: Yeah. And I'm really glad you mentioned small amounts, because that's typically the argument we hear, especially from industry. So, oh, don't worry about it. It's just such a tiny amount, a drop in an Olympic-sized swimming pool. But lo and behold, some of these compounds, especially when we talk about endocrine disruptors, from my understanding, is those teeny tiny amounts can actually have a big effect on the system. Do you want to talk about that at all?
4: Well, the teeny tiny amounts, and you see that with a lot of chemicals, and it's chemicals that affect the endocrine system where it is very, very low. But there are also other chemicals that affect development where it may not be via the endocrine system, but they affect development during pregnancy and with infants, where you have just the tiniest amounts and people will be exposed to it and maybe not realize it and have these effects. One example is a chemical called trichloroethylene, which used to be used for degreasing parts. It's also shockingly still approved for decaffeinating coffee, and it causes fetal heart malformations at the smallest amount. And at levels so small, you just won't be able to say where did it come from. And I think that's what's really insidious about a number of these chemicals and about not treating the cumulative effects and looking at how they are either additive or synergistic in their effects. And actually, I'm glad you brought up synergistic too, because I don't think there's been a lot done on looking at the range of chemicals, bisphenols, the PFAS chemicals, the phthalates, to see if they're synergistic among themselves.
3: Right. And I'm listening to you talk about decaf coffee, and I'm thinking about the pregnant woman who is trying to do the very best thing for their developing baby. And so they're choosing decaf coffee, fully unaware that there is a compound that was used to make that would pose harm. And especially, I remember studying the development of the fetus, and it's so sensitive. Like if a particular organ system is developing on day 29, and that's the day when you're exposed to a harmful compound, that's when you can influence or have a negative effect on that fetus. So it's so important for people to recognize when they are the most vulnerable. I always try to communicate with pregnant women, for example, or moms of young children to help them understand that this is when these compounds matter so much more.
4: Yes. And I would say on decaf, I would just put a plug in. There's a method called the Swiss water method. And I would look for that on the decaf coffee, because there's also another chemical called methylene chloride, and that's the one that's really used the most, and it's associated with liver cancer. So I would stay away from that.
3: So let's talk about, why aren't these compounds banned? You'll hear from people who say, well, you know, I went to Europe and they don't have the same kinds of additives in their food as they do here, and I feel so much better when I eat when I'm abroad. And I think, gosh, we've got an abundance of science. I'm thinking especially, my last foray into looking at this was chlorpyrifos, the pesticide chlorpyrifos. There's so much damning evidence. Why didn't the EPA ban this compound? And I'm thinking about the methylene chloride. We've got evidence of harm. Wouldn't we be wiser to require companies to decaffeinate their coffee with a safer method, knowing that there's an alternative that exists, than to choose one that we know poses harm? Why aren't we making that shift?
4: I think part of it is corporate capture, and part of it is, who's the client, the main stakeholder? Is it us or is it the companies? And I think that, yeah, why did it take EPA 30 years to finally ban methylene chloride for most uses? Why does FDA still have an approval for methylene use in decaf coffee? Why are so many industrial chemicals still approved for use in food packaging and processing? We also did a report on carcinogens, and there are 21 either known human carcinogens or carcinogens or chemicals reasonably anticipated to cause cancer that are still on FDA's books as being approved for various uses despite the ban on carcinogens in food under the Delaney Clause. I find it unacceptable.
3: Right. Well, that gets back to your question here in the paper, where is the FDA? And one would hope that our congressional representatives would speak for us and represent us and request that the FDA be more rigorous in their banning of harmful chemicals. You have a great part in this paper where you talk about the Environmental Defense Fund, for example, as well as Consumer Reports, having action alerts. And so I wanted to help direct our listeners to your website so that we all don't feel as helpless as many of us, I think, do, that there are some actions we can take. Do you want to talk about that at all?
4: Oh, sure. And I think we want FDA to do their job. And so we have an action alert at edf.org/action, where you can tell FDA to get cancer-causing chemicals out of food, because it's up to them. They have the responsibility, the expertise, the authority to take action, and they should be doing their job.
3: Mm-hmm. Has this been effective in the past?
4: Oh, I think these action alerts, yes, they contribute to action by the federal government in some areas. I think it's a little bit more challenging now, but that doesn't mean we shouldn't raise our voices and tell FDA to do their job, that it shouldn't be up to us to analyze our food, our beverages, to figure out, oh my God, is there a carcinogen? Is there an endocrine disruptor in there that we don't know about?
3: Right. Unfortunately, we are out of time, but I want to give you an opportunity to leave our audience with any bits of information that you want to make sure they take home.
4: I would like folks to maybe step back a little and to realize that we're exposed to any one chemical, not only from food, but from our environment and, you know, the air, the water, the land. And it's important for the federal government, and that's both FDA and EPA, to do their job and take action and put health ahead of profits. so that communities, all of us, aren't harmed by these toxic chemicals that make up too much of our environment and our food.
3: Mm-hmm. And also in this paper, you've got some very good action steps that people can take at home. You talk about choosing fresh, unpackaged foods over packaged and processed alternatives where possible. You advocate buying organic when possible, washing fruits and vegetables before consuming them, parboiling rice in water for 5 minutes before pouring out the water. I'm assuming that's because of arsenic and lead contamination.
4: Yes.
3: And then you also recommend avoiding microwaving food in plastic and use glass, ceramic, or stainless steel storage containers. These are really good first step ways for people to make a difference in their own homes. But I totally agree with you. It's our government. These are our agencies funded by our tax dollars. So I want to just thank you for bringing these points home for us.
4: Thank you so much. It's been a pleasure.
3: All right. I want to thank our listeners for joining us. Remind everyone that Food Sleuth Radio is produced by Dan Hemmelgarn for KOPN in Columbia, Missouri. Most of all, I want to thank my guest, Dr. Maria Doa. She is the Senior Director of Chemicals Policy at the Environmental Defense Fund and one of the authors of a terrific paper that dives into contaminants in our food. It's called Disease by a Thousand Cuts, How a Daily Barrage of Chemicals in Our Food Makes Us More Likely to Get Sick Over Time. Thank you for your work and for being our guest.
4: Thank you so much.

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1: I'm still an activist and a warrior for the people, and I will continue until I die.
0: Today is Indigenous Peoples Day. We'll speak to Native American activist Leonard Peltier at his home on the Turtle Mountain Band of Chippewa Reservation in North Dakota. And we'll speak to the director of a new film called Free Leonard Peltier.
2: There's some firing now.
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2: This right, there's surely going to be some blood spilled here.
5: I want to ask you about the dead agents. Did you kill them?
4: No, I did not kill them.
0: But first to India, where thousands have been arrested amidst massive protests against the government of Narendra Modi.
6: The opposition is asking one question. Prove to us that you have not cheated in the election.
0: All that and more coming up. Welcome to Democracy Now!, democracynow.org, The War and Peace Report. I'm Amy Goodman. In Saudi Arabia, one person was killed and 11 others wounded Sunday when a missile fired by Houthi fighters in Yemen hit a passenger terminal in King Khalid International Airport in Riyadh. The attack came just one day after another Houthi strike on the same terminal killed at least 12 people and injured more than 300 others, many of them critically. Saudi officials responded by canceling flights and suspending airport operations. Meanwhile, schools across Riyadh have canceled in-person classes and switched to distance learning for the second time in less than a month due to the threat of Houthi attacks. Meanwhile, Houthi-aligned media reports Saudi warplanes bombed Sana'a International Airport and other sites around Yemen's capital. The Pentagon's once again raised its count of U.S. troops killed and wounded in operations tied to the U.S. war on Iran. The Pentagon quietly updated the figures without a public announcement Friday. The Defense Casualty Analysis System website now lists 21 service members killed, up from 18, and 865 wounded, 98 more than in August. This comes as 74 Democrats in Congress are pushing the Pentagon for answers about U.S. airstrikes in Iran that killed civilians. They're focusing on a September strike on a wedding in Iran that killed five people, three adults and two children, and injured about 70 others. In a letter to Defense Secretary Pete Hegseth, the Democrats wrote, quote, "We're deeply alarmed by the continued pattern of civilian casualties resulting from U.S. operations in the war in Iran and the apparent lack of action and accountability from the department. Acknowledging such incidents, accepting responsibility, and learning from them makes our forces stronger, more effective, and an example to the world. When we fail to do so, it has the exact opposite effect," they said. In Gaza, two Palestinians were killed today as an Israeli drone struck vehicles in the southern city of Rafah. This follows an Israeli airstrike Sunday that killed three Palestinians in a tent in the Al-Mawasi area of Khan Yunis, which Israel previously designated as a so-called safe zone. On Saturday, separate Israeli strikes killed at least five Palestinians in Gaza. Those attacks came on the one-year anniversary of the U.S.-brokered so-called ceasefire agreement. Palestinian officials say Israel violated the deal more than 5,100 times in attacks that killed at least 1,471 Palestinians and injured nearly 5,200 others. This is Neil Al-Buhaisi, whose home was damaged in an Israeli strike.
7: Where would they go? They will stay in the streets. Where? There's no shelter or anything. All empty areas are filled. All is filled with tents in the north, the south, and in the middle where we are living. We started living this tragedy as well. There's no choice left for humans. There's no desire to live with this situation that we are in.
0: Russian attacks on Ukraine killed at least six civilians Sunday, including a strike on a grocery store in Kharkiv that killed 3 people and 20 injured. That followed Russian missile strikes in the southeastern Ukraine on Saturday that killed 20 people, including 3 children. Elsewhere, Russia bombed a power plant in the city of Kharkiv Sunday, setting it on fire. The attack came after President Trump wrote on Truth Social, quote, "Effective immediately, there's an energy ceasefire in the war between Russia and Ukraine. Both parties have agreed," he said. Ukrainian President Volodymyr Zelensky said the announcement caught him off guard, calling it, quote, "news to me," unquote. On Saturday, President Trump told reporters at the White House he thinks, quote, "it's time for Ukraine to get a new president," unquote. Trump's remarks came after the White House said it had reached a deal with the Kremlin to suspend sanctions on Russian diesel exports until April in order to lower fuel prices before the midterm elections. Speaking to ABC News, President Zelensky said he would organize elections and stop attacking Russian energy sites if President Putin agreed to a 60-day ceasefire.
8: Tell Putin, give us 2 months. 60 days of total ceasefire, 60 days, and we will organize elections. Of course, we will be ready for any choice of our people. Exactly. We are ready for ceasefire. We are ready to begin from any kind of steps of de-escalation. We are ready for energy ceasefire, not to attack energy both sides.
0: In India, protests against the right-wing government of Prime Minister Narendra Modi rocked Delhi over the weekend. Police detained thousands of people Saturday, including the 3 leaders of the youth-led cockroach Janata Party, Abhijit Dipka, Saurav Das, and Ashutosh Ranka. Authorities had intercepted their flight from Mumbai to New Delhi to prevent a large demonstration. A magistrate judge ordered them released Sunday on the condition that they not breach peace for 1 year. After their release, the leaders vowed to continue protesting, even as they accused Modi's government of waging war on its own citizens and creating an atmosphere of fear. Today, Rahul Gandhi, the leader of the opposition Congress Party, is leading a march towards the Supreme Court. This is Neha Bora, the national president of the All India Students Association.
9: So I think there is hope, and that's the only reason why people have the courage to come down onto the streets now. Because there is hope that not only can you fight against these people who rule, who claim to rule with an iron fist, and they did rule with an iron fist, not only can you fight them, you can also defeat them in some way or form. And this hope is infectious, and that is why it keeps spreading in this entire country. Fear is infectious, of course, but hope is also infectious.
0: We'll go to New Delhi after headlines. The U.S. Justice Department is looking into whether the 5 major TV networks that make up the White House TV press pool broke federal antitrust law last month. In September, news departments at ABC, CBS, CNN, NBC, and Fox News briefly halted their shared rotation of White House coverage after CNN was pulled from a scheduled assignment from the White House. The networks reportedly found out about the probe on Friday when the Justice Department's antitrust division sent letters demanding records of internal communications. Last month, CNN, MS Now, and Politico sued over their ban from the White House. A Trump-appointed federal judge issued a temporary order requiring the White House to restore their access, with a ruling on a potential longer-lasting injunction expected Tuesday. A federal judge has ordered the Trump administration to stop running government-funded TV ads that promote President Trump, finding they're likely unlawful. In her ruling, U.S. District Judge Jennifer Rochon of New York blocked the Trump administration from spending public funds to distribute the ads. She also said it must cancel, quote, any slot, placement, reservation, or arrangement for the airing or dissemination of the challenged advertisements, unquote. The ruling took effect immediately, covering any ads that were set to air later Sunday night. But the Justice Department, in a weekend filing, said the ad buy was slated to end on Sunday. The ads began running on national TV in September, using millions of dollars from the Department of Homeland Security. A federal judge issued a temporary order on Friday blocking the deportation of Oscar Bergal, the 28-year-old man shot by an ICE agent on Thursday in the Marble Hill neighborhood of New York City. The order also prohibits federal agents from moving him to any facility outside the southern or eastern districts of New York or the District of New Jersey unless the court approves it first. Bergal was behind the wheel of his car when he was shot in the neck with his 5-year-old son in the back seat. As plainclothes ICE agents approached the vehicle with weapons drawn. On Saturday, hundreds of people, including families and children, rallied in Herald Square to protest ICE and to demand accountability. Demonstrators marched to call for an end to ICE operations in New York City and justice for immigrant families. This is protester Tanya Nunez. In Houston, Texas, ICE agents struck and injured a man with their vehicle on Saturday after he ran from them on foot. An ICE spokesperson said agents were trying to stop a vehicle carrying Jose Mendoza Cervantes, the person the operation was targeting, and Miguel Padov Hernandez. In the footage, the ICE vehicle can be seen running over Padov Hernandez. They broke his legs. And he was scheduled to undergo surgery on Sunday. During a rally in Tennessee Saturday, President Trump repeatedly misnamed Michigan's Democratic Senate candidate, Dr. Abdul El-Sayed, as Mohammed, calling him a jihadist.
10: Like Mohammed El-Sayed. I call him Mohammed. Somebody said, his name isn't Mohammed. It's Abdul. I said, to me, it's Mohammed. I'm the president. I can call him whatever the hell I want. To me, he's Mohammed, and he's a radical jihadist.
0: Dr. Abdul El-Sayed responded to the attacks by saying, quote, he knows my name is Abdul. He says it every day, but he's not just attacking me. He's attacking all of us, unquote. In Tennessee, Krista Pike was discharged from a hospital Saturday and sent back to death row at the Deborah Johnson Rehabilitation Center in Nashville. Pike survived two doses of pentobarbital meant to kill her at a botched execution attempt on September 30th. Tennessee Governor Bill Lee has postponed executions through the end of the year pending an investigation. He's not responded to calls from Krista Pike's lawyers to commute her sentence from death to life in prison. If he takes no action before leaving office January 16th, the decision will fall to the victor of Tennessee's gubernatorial race in November. Democrat Jerry Green has called for a moratorium on executions, while Republican candidate, current U.S. Senator Marsha Blackburn wrote, quote, the answer is simple. Bring back the electric chair and deliver justice for these victims swiftly, she said. The Trump administration placed sanctions on the International Criminal Court Friday, just hours after a former ICC judge, Navi Pillay, was awarded the Nobel Peace Prize. The court condemned the sanctions and urged its 125 member countries to come to its defense. The U.S. has already sanctioned 17 ICC judges and officials. To see our interview about Navi Pillay, the new Nobel Peace Prize winner, go to democracynow.org. And President Trump appointed conservative commentator Katie Zakaria to serve as White House press secretary, replacing Karoline Leavitt. Zakaria has spread anti-abortion disinformation, including a conspiracy theory linking the abortion pill mifepristone to Nazi Germany. In a November 2025 post on X, Zakaria falsely claimed mifepristone is, quote, connected to the manufacturer of the deadly gas Zyklon B, unquote. Zakaria is a former Department of Homeland Security spokesperson, current advisor to Trump Media and Technology Group. And those are some of the headlines. This is Democracy Now!, democracynow.org. Coming up, we go to India, where thousands have been arrested amidst massive protests against the government of Narendra Modi. Stay with us.

0: by Helado Tropical and a new collaboration by Helado Negro and Reina Tropical. This is Democracy Now!, democracynow.org. I'm Amy Goodman.
1: And I'm Anjali Kamath. Welcome to all our listeners and viewers from across the country and around the world. In India, the right-wing government of Narendra Modi is facing its biggest challenge yet in 12 years in power, as tens of thousands of people have taken to the streets to protest what they call vote theft. At issue is the

0: Protests in India's capital of New Delhi, India's main opposition leader, Rahul Gandhi of the Congress Party, is leading a march to the Supreme Court of India. Speaking to reporters earlier today, Gandhi reiterated the call for the election commissioner to resign.
1: Narendra Modi is blocking the whole town. He's putting 30, 40,000 police people outside. For what? Because the opposition is asking one question. Prove to us that you have not cheated in the election. Prove to us that you've not cheated in the election.
2: The Modi government put New Delhi in lockdown ahead of Saturday's protests, canceling trains to the city, shutting down metro stations, even suspending mobile internet in large parts of Delhi. Tens of thousands of security forces, including paramilitary and police, were mobilized across the city, and at least 7,000 people were detained Saturday alone, including protest leaders, lawyers, and journalists. This is a protester speaking to reporters from inside a van where he was detained.
3: The Modi government is scared of us. That is why we have been picked up from halfway. We didn't even know where they were trying to bring us.
4: This is just fear, and they are afraid of us because they have done something wrong, and you cannot do something wrong with the people of this country, man.
2: Several cockroach movement leaders were also arrested right off the plane as they arrived in Delhi for the protest Saturday morning. After being released the next morning, Saurav Das, one of the leaders of the Cockroach People's Party, vowed protests would continue.
5: The protests are on. The protests will go on.
6: The youth of the country have woken up. The youth of the country are asking for accountability. The peaceful protests will go on until they fix accountability. And now the protests will not only happen in Delhi, but in the whole country.
0: On Saturday, the United Nations human rights spokesperson expressed concern over the mass detentions in India. In response, the Indian mission in Geneva responded on X that the UN's concerns were, quote, misplaced and constitute an unwarranted interference in the internal affairs of India, asserting that India is the world's largest democracy.
2: For more, we're joined by two guests in Delhi. Janvi Sen is the managing editor of The Wire, an independent news website in India. And joining us from the streets of New Delhi, Shoaib Danial, political editor of Scroll, another Indian independent news website. Shoaib, you were arrested on Saturday. You are out now. Describe what's happening in the streets and why these massive protests are happening, and also the response to thousands being arrested.
7: The protests are happening over one issue, Amy, which is the rigging of the voter rolls that Anjali pointed out. 130 million Indians have got kicked off the voter rolls in a process that could at best be described as arbitrary. The deletions have affected Muslims far more than they have affected other Indians. So there is a very, very racial element in what this program represents. And these protests are coming after months of this exercise going on. And they represent an outpouring of anger, of frustration at what many Indians feel is the fact that their democracy is being taken away. We fought really hard for a democracy in 1947, and it feels like the right to vote is being taken away, and really everything else is downstream from that. On Saturday, we saw something unprecedented in India. Delhi was locked down, as you very correctly praised it. There were tens of thousands of policemen, paramilitary forces on the streets. The entire city was barricaded. The entire city center was barricaded. Internet was shut off. The police unleashed violence on these, you know, most of the protesters are actually kids. It's very much a Gen Z protest in many ways. The bulk of the protesters are young kids. I just met a couple of kids who are 18, who are first years in college. They've come here. And again, they were brutalized. They were arrested. This happened yesterday and the day before. And today we've had a kind of turning of the tide, so to speak, where the Congress Party, which is in the main opposition, has actually put its strength out onto the street. And we've seen some pretty remarkable scenes of the very same parts of Delhi, which were completely barricaded, which were completely blocked off, which are completely empty. They're filled with protesters today, and the police today

0: not or cannot do anything about it.
1: I want to bring Jhanvi Sen into the conversation, managing editor of The Wire, another independent news website in India. Jhanvi, you've also been out in the streets. Can you explain why protesters are marching to the Supreme Court of India right now?
2: So this began by a call from the leaders of the opposition who wanted to submit a memorandum to the Chief Justice of India about their concerns with what's happening within the Election Commission of India. And as you were mentioning earlier, you know, one of the chief demands, though of course not the only demand, has been the resignation of the Chief Election Commissioner, and the opposition has been trying to go to different constitutional authorities about this. They first tried to meet the Election Commission itself. They were turned away. They have had a meeting with the President of India, Draupadi Murmu, and then they wanted to go to the Chief Justice of India, who sits in the Supreme Court, to submit a memorandum to him. He has denied them a meeting, and that is why now this march has become a people's march, with all of them heading towards this constitutional authority, which they feel should safeguard the rights of Indian people, especially this very basic right to vote.
1: And Jhanvi, there's also concerns about excessive brutality from police and other security forces who were on the streets over the weekend, particularly on Saturday. Can you talk a little bit about this? And you were on the streets as well, what you witnessed.
2: No, absolutely. I think it was, in fact, both on Saturday and Sunday, very heavy-handed behavior from the police and the parliament, military of different kinds, detaining people, putting them into police buses. And then several people were hit, they were mistreated, women were manhandled. There were also not just allegations, we saw this happen. Women, protesters being taken into buses where there were no women constables, which is illegal. Women protesters being detained after dark, which is also illegal. And then what another tactic that the police has now perfected is to detain protesters and then to drive them around in these buses for hours and drop them off in extremely far-flung corners of the city from where it's very difficult to make it back. Often it's difficult to contact people that you know. They have also tried to take people's phones and make them delete footage. One of the very concerning things that we've been seeing is also the detentions of journalists. You were mentioning how Shoaib too was detained on Saturday. My colleagues and I almost faced a similar situation. And so many journalists, both yesterday and today, despite wearing press cards, saying again and again that they're from the media and they're here to cover what's happening, have been treated in this way, as have senior leaders of opposition parties. There were very stark and troubling visuals yesterday of a member of parliament from one of the left parties, the CPIM, John Brittas, who said he was pinned down by paramilitary personnel inside one of these detention buses, and then had trouble breathing. He had to be taken to the hospital. So really, yes, we have been seeing very heavy-handed behavior on the side of the police and the paramilitary forces, and they seem to be able to do this despite the Supreme Court having a hearing early yesterday morning, where they said that, you know, no illegal detention should take place. Journalists and lawyers doing their job should not be detained. Despite that, we have not seen a change in that behavior over Sunday as well.
1: Shoaib, I wanted to get your reaction to what the Indian mission in Geneva posted on X in response to criticism from the UN Human Rights Office, expressing concern over the mass detention of protesters. And the response began by saying, India is the world's largest democracy, and the right to peaceful assembly is guaranteed by our constitution, safeguarded by robust institutions, an independent judiciary, and free media. Do the people on the streets agree with this?
0: I think now increasingly what was a banal fact about India is now not true. And this is exactly what the protests are about. We're seeing, I think this is true for democracies across the world. We have, India still maintains a veneer of democracy. We're still wearing the clothes of democracy. But inside, there is something rotten. So elections are held. The elections are multi-party elections. On paper, everybody has a right to contest. But of course, we are seeing right from things which are actually legal, which I think are there in other democracies like the US also, the fact that the BJP has so much money. So even if everything were above the board, the BJP just starts, you know, 100 meters ahead on the starting line when the race starts, just on money. They have so much money. But they also now have institutions. You know, you asked why people are marching to the Supreme Court today. Now, these voter roll deletions were contested in the Supreme Court as they were happening. And the Supreme Court just did not do anything. It spun this incredibly legal, complex lawyer's web, but eventually it did not do anything to stop it. It gave a carte blanche to the Modi government. And there is a lot of anger actually on the streets against the Supreme Court. As you pointed out, you know, this is one of the greatest ironies, is that the cockroach movement actually arises from a stray comment made by the Chief Justice of India. So there is anger against the Supreme Court for not doing its job. The Supreme Court is the guardian of our constitution. It's meant to protect our rights. And again, like in other democracies, I think American viewers would also empathize. The Supreme Court is just not seen to be doing that job. And the SIR, the voter roll division, is seen to be a really egregious part of that. So in a way, this march to the Supreme Court is really, really interesting, because Rahul Gandhi and other protesters are trying to politicize the Supreme Court's role in this matter.
3: You know, it's really interesting what's happening around the world, Janvi. You have these mass protests in France led by the youth around issues of affordability and education. You have mass protests in Spain that have led the prime minister to call for a snap election November 29th, and he's dissolved the parliament. And now you have these mass protests in India. I'm wondering what you think this means for the Modi government.
2: I think these protests are going to be impossible for the government to ignore, even though it seems to be trying really hard. All the messaging we've seen coming from leaders of Modi's party, that's the Bharatiya Janata Party, have been attempts to show that this is just the opposition trying to make this an anarchic situation, that they don't have an agenda, that they're just, you know, trying to create chaos. But it's not sitting. And I think one of the reasons why we also saw the targeting of journalists was that they realize that building that narrative is not working. We have a chief election commissioner who faced some pretty damning expose in a very big newspaper about the way he was functioning. And since then, we have heard absolutely nothing from him. We don't know where he is. And of course, this is in a country where the prime minister has not given a press conference ever since he was elected as the prime minister of this country. So perhaps the chief election commissioner is simply following in his footsteps by quickly disappearing from public sight when things become a little difficult. But I think, yes, this tactic of ignoring, this tactic of trying to suppress narratives and suppress people has not been working. We are seeing how today so many more people have gathered. The rally that Shoaib is at right now is very, very large. And so I think, you know, no matter what narrative they try to build, this is not going to go away.
3: Janvi Sen of The Wire, Shoaib Daniel from The Scroll, both independent news websites in India. Daniel was one of those thousands arrested on Saturday, and will continue to cover these protests. Coming up, it's Indigenous Peoples Day. We'll speak with the Native American activist Leonard Peltier, who spent almost 50 years behind bars. Stay with us.

0: 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I'm Amy Goodman with Anjali Kamat.
1: Today is Indigenous Peoples Day, a day to honor Indigenous people, their history, their cultures, their ongoing struggles for justice and sovereignty. We turn now to Leonard Peltier, one of the world's most prominent champions for Indigenous rights. He's a longtime political prisoner who spent nearly half a century behind bars for a crime he says he did not commit. Last year, in the final hours of his administration, President Biden commuted Leonard Peltier's sentence. Leonard is now home, but his conviction has not been overturned, and he remains under home confinement. His story is the subject of a remarkable new documentary called Free Leonard Peltier. The film draws on decades of archival footage to examine Leonard Peltier's case and the half-century-long movement to free him. This is the film's trailer.
2: There's some firing now.
3: What do you remember about the shootout?
4: I felt the bullets going by my head.
2: This right, there's surely going to be some blood spilled here.
5: I want to ask you about the dead agents. Did you kill them?
4: No, I did not kill them.
6: Leonard turned 80 last week. In a couple of months, he'll begin his 50th year of incarceration.
7: Native activist Leonard Peltier
8: is an American Indian accused of murdering two FBI agents.
5: Do you think that you'll ever be released from prison?
4: If enough people look at the evidence, yes.
9: They say we don't have no civil rights. They're terrorizing these people on the reservation.
8: The American Indian Movement.
10: We have found it necessary to force the white man to listen.
11: That kicked the door open.
12: We found documents where the government had tried to illegally buy Indian lands.
13: It's always because of the land.
14: The government said that they were going to use paramilitary forces and they wanted to be able to shoot to kill.
15: As a result of that firefight, two FBI agents died.
16: They needed to get a man. The government did so many things wrong.
17: We want to wake up the little people, expose the U.S. government and FBI conspiracy.
16: I came across a teletype that contradicted the primary piece of evidence.
18: We want to talk about what this FBI has been doing, and we want to discuss cause and reason.
10: We only want the white man to live up to his own law.
3: The feds were saying, shoot to kill.
19: That alone ought to be enough to make the authorities hang their head in shame.
20: We're continuing on this battle because we want to bring Leonard home.
4: I am someone that's trying to make a better life for my people.
0: That's the trailer for the new documentary, Free Leonard Peltier. The film's being released today, Indigenous Peoples Day, co-directed by Jesse Shortbull and David France. On Friday, I spoke to France and Leonard Peltier, who joined from his home on the Turtle Mountain Band of Chippewa Reservation in Belcourt, North Dakota. I began by asking Leonard Peltier what Indigenous Peoples Day means to him. And Leonard, if you can talk about what happened in the last hours of the Biden administration. In fact, I believe it was announced when he was getting in the car with Trump to go to Trump's inauguration that you heard that you would be released from prison.
21: I actually didn't hear until... For certain was until Biden only had a couple days or a few hours, whatever left, whatever it was, he didn't have much time left. And that's when I actually heard that I was getting commutation on their home confinement. At least it was out of a prison cell. But I'm still basically under jurisdiction of an illegal conviction. I was never legally convicted. I was never legally indicted. So everything when they put up evidence that's false, that's not a hearing. And that's been proven over and over that the grand jury hearing was fake. The trial had admitted racist on a jury. The judge was overturned numerous times for making racial statements against Native people. So I never did get a trial. That was all fake. But I still spent all the hours. They wanted me to die in prison. So thanks to you, the people, you're the ones that helped get me out of here. First of all, I would like to thank everybody for allowing me to be here and to make my presentation, let you know how I still feel as I did 50 years ago or longer. I'm still an activist and a warrior for the people, and I will continue until I die. But Indigenous Day is a day that's long overdue for any type of recognition, any type of appreciation that the natives of this country, this continent, had to offer to humanity. Some people became greedy and selfish and murderous, and they tried to exterminate us because they wanted it all for themselves. Well, 500 years later, we're still here, and I'm still talking, and I'm going to talk till I die. I am not going to give up because we are not free yet. We are in danger. Trump and these organizations are talking about doing away with our reservations and our treaties and everything else. That's it. That's it for us. If we lose those, we're done. It's over with. We're vanished, as they called us in the 50s and 60s, the vanishing Americans. And we have a right, as much as anybody in the world on earth, to defend themselves. And that's what we do. We defend ourselves. We weren't out looking to go to war or hurt anybody or kill anybody. That's not what we were about. We want our freedom. Indigenous Day is another day for us, excuse me, to express these feelings, to let the world know that we're still here and we're going to stay here. You're not going to get rid of us. I'm here on this day to say thanks to all of you who support us.
0: I want to go to two clips of the new film Free Leonard Peltier and then talk to the co-director. This clip features Leonard Peltier and three other AIM activists, that's American Indian Movement activists, arrested in connection with the shootout at Pine Ridge in 1975. They discuss how the fighting began.
1: Come on, you guys. Time to be warriors. Get your guns and go up there and protect the elders.
15: We responded and we ran towards the jumping bowl. We were met by individuals that were firing upon the houses. We had no idea who these individuals were.
11: Figured it was an attack by some of the goons.
1: I don't know really how the gunfight started. My main concern was the safety of our people.
11: I ran into the houses because there was little babies there and burning children. Got them out of there.
22: God, it just happened so fast.
0: That was Dino Butler, Bob Robideau, and Leonard Peltier, and then Norman Brown. This clip goes back to November 14th, 1975. Oregon State Police stopped a motorhome. Leonard Peltier was inside. This is another clip from Free Leonard Peltier.
15: And just as he's getting on, here goes this mobile home. He decided to stop us. Claim the glory. The deputy sheriff says that he heard two shots. So he fires at the vehicle. Leonard saw that when running into the fields. The deputy sheriff fired at him. He escaped.
0: And that was the voice of the AIM leader, American Indian Movement leader, Dennis Banks. All in Free Leonard Peltier. David France is the co-director with Jesse Shortbull. David, talk about the making of this film.
23: The making, I guess, really for me goes back almost 50 years, because as you said, I was a witness to the news reports around the events of 1975 and then the efforts to find Leonard, which was and remains, I think, the largest and longest FBI manhunt in history. It's a story that galvanized my understanding of justice, social justice. And when I realized that Leonard was approaching his 50th anniversary, I visited him in Coleman in Central Florida and asked him for permission to tell his story. And it was a conversation that took some time before he agreed that we could do it. And one of those conditions was that we put together an indigenous team of filmmakers to lead in the making of the film.
0: And when you talk about the longest manhunt in FBI history, Leonard had escaped to Canada. Meanwhile, Bob Robideau and Dina Butler were put on trial.
23: Correct.
0: And they were acquitted.
23: They were found not guilty by reason of self-defense.
0: And so the search by the state was for another jury, another court.
23: What's really clear from the record is that after they lost that case against those two men, those co-defendants, they were prepared to do anything to convict Leonard Peltier. That included falsifying evidence, covering up exculpatory evidence, coercing people into giving false testimony. And it was one crime against the justice system after another in order to frame Leonard for the assassination of these two federal agents. And although he and his team were able to prove over and over that every bit of evidence used against him in his conviction was brought into question, he was never able to get a retrial. He was never able to get a hearing before the Supreme Court. And it had become, for him and for anybody watching it, one of the most Kafkaesque experiences in American history.
0: Leonard Peltier, there was a moment when President Biden, this is before he commuted your sentence, when President Biden apologized for the residential schools that people like you, indigenous children, were put in. Can you talk about growing up as a Native American in this country and what happened to you as a child?
21: I grew up in an era when we were just coming out of the times when this was actually a concentration camp. We couldn't leave the reservation without a pass. And that's even to go to shopping for groceries on the border towns of our nation. We're a nation. We're not reservations. We're nations. And we had to pay for that pass. I never got to go to town until I was about 6 years old, I think, something like that there, because we had to pay for it. We didn't have money to pay for stuff like that. So the racism was just so out. It was so out. And it was just so obvious. It was not even trying to, they didn't even try to hide it. Of course, to us younger people, they wouldn't be so vocal about it because they get their goddamn ass, and because we start fighting back. My generation started fighting back real strong.
0: Do you remember the first day you were taken to a residential school and what these residential schools were, where you were taken, where you were living?
21: My grandfather died in 1952, who was my hero. He was a very cultural person. He was very, very popular. And he passed. And my grandmother went up to the agency to see if they can get... My grandfather and grandmother was raising myself, my sister Betty, and my cousin Pauline. And She went up to the agency to try to get some help because she had no way to support us and feed us and everything. And so in retaliation, they took us to the boarding school in Wapton, North Dakota. I mean, I tried to escape there from there at 10 years old. I fell in the Red River and almost drowned. So That was the type of conditions we had. When we got there, they took us to the barber room, the barber shop, and they buzz cut all our hair off, and then they we stripped us of all of our clothes, took our what clothes we had, and poured DDT over us. Some people said that in their generation, they poured kerosene over them, but DDT is poison. And then we went to the shower and took a shower after that. But the brutality was—it was so open for the least violation of any kind of rule, and that's what. And all we were being taught was that we were saved by the white man from who came to our shores, because we were a bunch of savages here. We didn't know nothing, and we did. I mean, it was just outright racism.
0: Leonard, I wanted to go to the year 2000. It was election day when President Clinton called into our station, WBAI, to talk about getting out the vote. Because the president of the United States was on the phone and you were in prison, yours was a case we had been covering for years, I got to ask him this question.
2: President Clinton, since it's rare to get you on the phone, let me ask you another question. That is, what is your position on granting Leonard Peltier, the Native American activist, executive clemency?
5: Well, I don't have a position I can announce yet. I believe there is a new application for him in there, and when I have time after the election's over, I'm going to review all the remaining executive clemency applications and see what the merits dictate. I will try to do what I think the right thing to do is based on the evidence.
0: That was part of President Clinton's response a quarter of a century ago when I asked him about whether he would free you from prison, Leonard Peltier. It would take another quarter of a century. At that time, the FBI staged a major demonstration. Talk about how rare that demonstration was.
21: It was not only rare, that was illegal. They cannot march in the streets with weapons. This is against the Constitution and the laws of the United States of America. And this is what we got to tell people. They were marching in the streets armed.
23: It's absolutely true. It was the first and only time that the FBI has staged a demonstration ever in public. And there were 500 people, FBI agents, former FBI agents, armed agents, who circled the White House in silent protest to warn the president of their position on any movement to free Leonard Peltier. And it was really a shocking display of the agency that had committed these crimes against Leonard, demanding that the civil government not overturn their campaign. And it was threatening, and it was certainly very effective.
0: I thought it was very interesting. The part of the film that deals with James Reynolds, and I wanted to ask Leonard, you about this. James Reynolds was the prosecutor in charge of the district that tried and convicted you. But he would go on to remove his name from the case. And he went on to sign a petition for your release based on FBI judicial and prosecutorial misconduct. He would campaign for your freedom.
21: Yes.
0: Talk about that.
21: Well, he wasn't the only one. The regional director of the FBI, Don Edwards, he was the third in line to be the director of the FBI. He was a committed supporter. They asked him how come he was supporting me, and he said, "Well, I worked there. I know what they did to Leonard." And there's other FBI agents also that came forward. And supported. And judges. Reynolds is just one of the latest ones that in the last 10 years came forward and mentioned about the illegal things. He said Leonard never committed no crimes on that reservation, which is true. Judge Haney, he was the main judge in the Eighth Circuit Court of Appeals on the murder weapon. He was sitting there, was going to overturn the case because the murder weapon was false. And all of a sudden he denied it. And so we find a document later on where an FBI agent made a phone call to Washington, D.C., and he said, I just left Judge Haney's office, and it went very well for us in the Peltier case. I will make a full report as soon as I get back to Washington. I want that report. That belongs to me. That belongs to my case. Why can't I get that? Why is this stuff being withheld from me to this day, over 50 years later?
0: Can you talk about getting documents under FOIA, David France?
23: There was a huge number of documents that have been released over the decades, but there are still tens of thousands of pages that have not been released and won't be released despite litigation around them on the basis of national security. That's the explanation that's been given to the courts. National security is keeping those documents from public view, including the ones that Leonard is seeking. You have to ask yourself what possible national security issue could be involved in this FBI campaign against Leonard and campaign against the American Indian Movement. And I can think of none, except what we discovered, that the United States declared that it was in the national interest, strategic national interest, to claim access to the minerals at Pine Ridge, including the minerals necessary for making atomic bombs. And that might be their explanation. It certainly wouldn't hold up today, but and yet they still maintain that they should not be released to the public.
0: When I did the question and answer after the film here in New York, talking to Holly Cook Macaro, who was a lobbyist with the NDN Collective fighting for your freedom, she talked about the importance of Deb Haaland, who's now running for governor of New Mexico, and Javier Becerra. At the time, he was health secretary under Biden, and he is now running for governor of California. The two of them working to have you freed. What did that mean to you, Leonard Peltier?
21: Well, it was kind of, I would say, soothing to know that we did have some victories. We are having some victories. It isn't total loss like it seemed to be for so many years that we were not making any gains. We were still living in the worst poverty and the danger. They just passed a law here 6 months ago where, maybe a little bit longer, where if a Native woman is killed, they have to investigate immediately. Just think of that, too. I mean, you know, they didn't have to investigate when an Indian woman was killed. And this is 2025. They just tried to pass a law where we can't buy back our own land. I mean, we beat the law. We defeated it. But nevertheless, this is what we're still facing today. Today, Indigenous Day, the day that's supposed to be honoring us. And, at least leave us alone. Let us lead our own lives. Let us do our own thing. We're not here to overthrow the United States government. That's not what we're here for. We just want to be left alone. Let us live our own lives. Let us have our own society we've had for thousands of years. What the hell? We don't want to be part of a government that's killing women, children, babies, and bombing every damn thing that they can, and talking about annihilating a race of people.
0: You're talking about the war in Iran.
21: That's right, right. Who wants to be part of that? I don't. We don't. We don't want to be part of that. That's what happened to us. So, you know, this is, we're supposed to celebrate Indigenous Day when we see this stuff still going on and still happening to us.
0: Leonard, I was hoping you'd be sitting here at the table. I was hoping that when the film came out in New York City, that you'd be there addressing the audience. There was a display of your artwork. We haven't even talked about the fact that you are an artist at the Friends Academy here in New York City. Yeah. Can you talk about what the conditions of your confinement are, though you are not in Coleman Prison or before that in Leavenworth?
21: Well, the conditions, I mean, is a million times better than that prison cell. I mean, you know, 6 by 9 feet with another person living with another person. And that's not very much room. That's 3 feet of space. I now have a couple of acres here, and I got a nice little house Native people bought for me, not the government.
0: And David France, what are you hoping to do with this film, Free Leonard Peltier?
23: I'm bringing Leonard's story to the public again, because I think many years ago his story was very well known, to remind people that the history, the horrible history, genocidal history of the United States government against indigenous people is not a thing of the distant past. With the stories that Leonard tells about being confined to his reservation as a child, being taken away from his home to strip him of his culture and his connection to his people and spirituality, the idea that in Leonard's lifetime, it was illegal for indigenous people to practice their own religious ceremonies. This happened within Leonard's lifetime, and it's still happening in very important ways. And that's one of the reasons why he's still being repressed by the government. And it's and telling his story, as he is constantly aware of, is a way to demand that kind of reckoning from the U.S. government and the American people.
0: That's David France, co-director with Jesse Sherpa of the new Netflix documentary, Free Leonard Peltier. And longtime indigenous activist Leonard Peltier himself, his sentence commuted last year in the final hours of the Biden administration after almost 50 years in prison. Leonard spoke to us from his home on the Turtle Mountain Band of Chippewa Reservation in Belport, North Dakota. This breaking news, federal officials have just carried out a dawn raid of Congressmember Ilhan Omar's house. And that does it for this show. Steal the Story, Please. The documentary about Democracy Now! 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I'm Amy Goodman with Anjali Kamat.

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And you do have it locked in to WGDR Plainfield, WGDH Hardwick, Central Vermont Community Radio. My name is Brother B, and welcome aboard for this month's edition of In Common Sounds, coming at you on the 12th day of October, 2026. Happy Indigenous Peoples Day to you all, and with another landmark calendar day around the corner, Halloween, tonight we're exploring the musical equivalent of masks and disguises, aka cover songs. These are songs that have slipped into someone else's skin, taken on a new identity, or emerged in a form you might hardly recognize. Sometimes a cover pays tribute to the original. Sometimes it turns the song inside out, revealing something that was there all along. Same song, different face. So tonight, we'll leave the originals behind and let these musical shapeshifters have their moment in the spotlight. After all, this time of year, things aren't always what they seem. Let's see what's hiding beneath the surface. Before we get things going, musically and thematically speaking, I want to take a moment to congratulate the radio station and you, our listeners, on our just completed fall fun drive, which proved to be a wonderful success. And for that, we are so grateful to you and all the station programmers and station management who made it possible. We once again put the community in radio. And now, on with the show, leading off with something a little spooky for the haunting season ahead. You're tuned in to In Common Sounds. Keep it locked in.

In Common Sounds, coming at you right here, right now, and right then, with the song Spooky, leading off the musical disguises set of In Common Sounds with an evening of cover songs amidst the Halloween season ahead. A song originally performed by saxophonist Mike Sharp, which first charted in 1967, hitting the number 57 on the US pop chart. Its best-known version was created by songwriter James Cobb and produced by Buddy Bew for the group Classics 4, when they added lyrics about a spooky little girl. The cover version we heard was the 1968 single by Dusty Springfield. Next up, Sturgill Simpson with a cover of Nirvana's In Bloom. Keep it locked in.

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Florence and the Machine putting on their musical disguise of Elton John with his song Tiny Dancer. From the 2018 compilation album titled Revamp, the songs of Elton John and Bernie Taupin. Before that, by suggestion from local listener and musical friend AJ Jackson of Montpelier, Vermont, and the song Traveling Riverside Blues by Led Zeppelin, originally recorded by blues legend Robert Johnson in the year 1937. WGDR, WGDH, Central Vermont Community Radio, on the heels of a successful fall fun drive where you, our beloved community of listeners and supporters, showed up in a big way. Super grateful to you. That said, In Common Sounds wasn't on the calendar this time around for the fun drive window, missing it by just one day, but you can still give on behalf of the show by heading over to WGDR.org and finding the blue donate tab. It's always there, year-round, and though we obviously have times of the year where we will overly and repeatedly and expressively encourage you to look for it and give, you can, in reality, give any time. Nevertheless, thanks again for your support. This month's edition of In Common Sounds is keeping in traditional October form by featuring cover songs, or musical disguises, if you will, as October is the month where many adorn a costume on a certain calendar day. Even though that day is over 2 weeks out from now, I'm prepping the season with some choice covers. Some new to ICS,

sung some personal favorites. A new one to the mix is up next from Herbie Hancock, Teen Arwen, Kanon, and Los Lobos, a collaborative effort of their musical disguise of a Bob Marley song. Keep it locked in.

0: Hi, this is Jim Hightower saying it's no longer enough to be progressive. We've got to get aggressive. In fact, let's get radioactive together. 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
1: A triple cream cuss for Christopher, a crunchy snorter for Otis, a sizzler for June Marie. 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
2: Scrumdiddlyumptious bar? How does he do it?
1: My dear boy, do you ask a fish how it swims?
2: No.
1: Or a bird how it flies?
2: No.
1: No, sirree, you don't. They do it because they were born to do it. Just like Willy Wonka was born to be a candy man. You look like you were born to be a wonkerer.

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0: Just about 7:45 on this Monday evening, the 12th of October, 2026. My name is Brother B, and you've got it locked in to the musical disguises set of In Common Sounds, featuring songs that have slipped into someone else's skin, taken on a new identity, or emerged in a form you might hardly recognize. Before we get back to a little recap of what we recently heard and open our ears to some more musical masks, let's have a quick check on the weather ahead. In the midst of an incredible season of fall foliage, how will the weather play out this week in terms of getting out and about to see it, or how might the weather adjust it? Tomorrow, we're looking at showery skies with a high of 52, wind gusts up to 28 miles per hour. Wednesday, mostly cloudy with a high near 57. Thursday, partly sunny, mid-50s. And Friday, 80% chance of showers, and in the mid-50s again for a high. So, not the bluebird skies we like for the foliage season, and the wind gusts might strip some of that color away, but we certainly can't complain given the weather we've had and the colors we've seen. Well, it is that time of year for beautiful colors, which also marks the coming of the Halloween season. And with that, In Common Sounds' annual tradition of musical masks or musical disguises, also known as the Cover Songs Show. We recently heard Les Claypool flying his Freak Flag alongside his Primus bandmates for a Willy Wonka-covered track, The Candyman. And that was followed by Les Claypool's Duo de Twang with a cover of the Bee Gees' disco classic, Stayin' Alive. We also got a Talking Heads cover in there by Angelique Kidjo and her version of Once in a Lifetime off her complete album cover of Remain in Light. Next up, some Ween covering the Rolling Stones song Fool to Cry. Keep it locked in.

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0: 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So, lock it in every second Monday evening of the month from 7 to 9, right here on WGDR Plainfield and WGDH Hardwick, Central Vermont Community Radio.

Hour two of In Common Sounds coming at you on this 12th day of October, 2026. Currently serving up a show exclusively comprised of cover songs, or musical disguises, if you will. Tonight we're exploring the musical equivalent of masks and disguises, cover songs. These are songs that have slipped into someone else's skin, taken on a new identity, or emerged in a form you might hardly recognize. Sometimes a cover pays tribute to the original, sometimes it turns the song inside out, revealing something that was there all along. Same song, different face. So tonight, we're leaving the originals behind and letting these musical shapeshifters have their moment in the spotlight. After all, this time of year, things aren't always what they seem. Let's see what's hiding beneath the surface. Leading off hour two, how about something thrilling? Keep it locked in.